Murray Pariah performing the Allemande and Courant movements from the French Suite No. 4 by J.S. Bach. You'll be hearing him tackle Beethoven's Emperor Concerto later on this hour. Not J.S. Bach, Murray Pariah. No compelling reason why they're called the French Suites, just our all-consuming obsession with having labels for things. Hi, I'm Jake Armerding. So glad to be listening to music with you. The composer François Couperin wrote solo harpsichord music like it was his job. And I suppose it was. He wound up with these dozens of little works for the instrument. Little did he know that 200 years later, the German composer Richard Strauss would come along and take a bunch of those pieces and put his own spin on them. Here's just one of those. It's the entrance from the dance suite After Couperin.

Rudolf Kemper, leading the Dresden State Orchestra, performing the entrance from Dance Suite After Couperin by Richard Strauss. Coming up, the concerto Beethoven did not write for an emperor.

Beethoven was not completely deaf when he wrote his fifth piano sonata, nicknamed the Emperor. But it wasn't helping matters that the city of Vienna had just come under siege by Napoleon and the French. Beethoven wrote to his publisher there was nothing but drums and cannons surrounding him. To save this little bit of hearing he had left, he ended up fleeing to his brother's cellar. He covered his ears with pillows. I don't know how you finish a sonata while your ears are covered with pillows. Maybe kind of strap them to either side of his head, Princess Leia style. Either way, he finished, and here it is.

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The Royal Concertgebouw Orchestra featuring pianist Marie Pariah performing The Emperor Piano Concerto No. 5 by Beethoven. Definitely a publisher's name, nickname that is. He never would have named it that because he was no fan of Napoleon. The Odyssey of Lemminkainen coming up.

As every news outlet to the ends of the earth is happy to tell you, there's a new film of the Odyssey coming this summer. I can't wait. Greek mythology is just catnip for me. John Sibelius felt the same way about his own mythology, Finnish mythology. He wrote some music called Lemminkainen's Return for the Odysseus character of Finnish mythology called Lemminkainen.

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Just a couple of buddies hiking through the Hungarian hills, who happen to be the greatest composers in the nation. Béla Bartók and Zoltán Kodály loved hiking the countryside. They went town to town looking for folk songs they hadn't heard yet that they could then integrate into their classical pieces. It's kind of like foraging for musical mushrooms. I've got one of their most delicious discoveries for you, along with the celebration of hiking season, coming up later in the hour. The Brazilian composer Celso Machado has a superpower. It's the ability to replicate bird calls with percussion and wind instruments. He's also a fabulous guitarist in the world music style, and here's a medley of tunes to prove it.

Hi, I'm Jake Armerding. Glad to be listening to music with you. Here comes the Carmen Fantasy by Pablo de Sarasate. This is a violin showpiece that is not for the faint of heart. It's considered one of the most challenging and technically demanding pieces for the violin ever on Earth in the universe. So it's probably a good thing my desert island violinist, Itzhak Perlman, is here to conquer it for you.

Oh, I'm just standing here laughing for 11 minutes straight, just laughing in disbelief. That's just this, there's this duality of emotions. One is like, I'm so inspired, I'm going to go play. And then the other one is, of course, the opposite, which is like, why do I even pick up the violin after something like that? Ugh. It's like Perlman just rewriting the book. The Royal Philharmonic Orchestra just trying to keep up. The Carmen Fantasy by Pablo de Sarasate, based, as of course you know, on the opera by Georges Bizet. We're on the Hungarian Trail, coming up.

Here's music from Hungarian composer Zoltán Kodály. He was great friends with fellow Hungarian Béla Bartók. The two of them would head out on these journeys. They'd spend months traipsing through the Hungarian hills in search of old folk tunes. I just love that. Can't you just see the two of them with backpacks or satchels or whatever Hungarians took on hikes 100 years ago, like the Hungarian version of the Appalachian Trail? I wonder if they camped out or they had an itinerary and stayed at local inns and stuff. Now that's the kind of music research I would totally love. Who needs the internet, right?

Streaming of NEPM is funded by Berkshire Choral International, performing British Mavericks, choral orchestral works by Britten and Smith, June 27th at the UMass Fine Arts Center, berkshirechoral.org.

George Schulte, conducting the Vienna Philharmonic, the Variations on a Hungarian Folk Song by Kodály. We're going to double down on the folk tunes here. It's the Folk Suite No. 4 by William Grant Still.

The Calico Winds with the Folk Suite No. 4 by William Grant Still. Coming up, I've got an hallucinogenic pilgrimage all lined up for you. You'll definitely want to stick around.

Here's a piece by Mexican composer Gabriela Ortiz called Calumari. It refers to a spiritual guide that one encounters during a pilgrimage on the hallucinogenic cactus peyote. So if you start having extra thoughts or feelings, that's why. You're on a pilgrimage.

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Funniest symphonies have been lost or unfinished. But what if there were one that everyone knew about? It was just sitting in a library, complete, and you couldn't perform it. Edvard Grieg had a very specific instruction for this symphony. He felt so strongly about it, he wrote it right on the cover. Must never be performed. The world honored his request for 113 years. Then we got tired of waiting. The rest of that story is coming up. The curious bards refer to themselves as a bunch of slightly mad researchers embarking on sonic explorations, deciphering forgotten instrumental techniques, and reviving old pieces with a refreshing vibrancy. Sounds great to me. Here they are deciphering and reviving the Polonaise by 18th century composer Anders Larsson.

The Curious Bards, performing The Pollinus by Larson. Contemplation of nature is a well-traveled path for composers. Usually, if they get a piece out of it, they call it a pastorale. Ray Vaughan Williams, Edward Elgar, etc., etc. If you're Ester Magi, known as the First Lady of Estonian music, you call it a bukulika, or bucolic. And that's what we have here.

The Estonian National Symphony Orchestra performing Bukulika, Bucolic, by Ester Maggi. She passed away exactly 5 years ago at the age of 99. I don't play enough Australian artists for you, but I'm going to make up for it here. This is a piece that pays tribute to the stories of South Australia's first people, the Wurundjeri people. It's by Australian composer Hilary Kleinick. It's called Great White Bird, and it's performed by Australia's own Zephyr Quartet.

Nice Decay, the Zephyr Quartet, performing Great White Bird by Hilary Kleinik. We're Disobeying Edvard Grieg coming up next.

A million years ago, I worked as an assistant to the curator of musical instruments at the Museum of Fine Arts in Boston. During my time there, there was this special exhibit called The Art of the Guitar. They brought in all these priceless vintage guitars, installed them behind glass in glass cases, and I was in heaven. I remember having this lengthy philosophical debate with my boss about whether it was wrong that these fabulous guitars weren't being played. They were just sitting there. He was in favor of not touching them. All I wanted to do was to slip that 1934 Martin D28 out of the case and bang out a few tunes. He won that argument. Edvard Grieg could not have made his instructions any clearer than he did about his symphony. Right on the cover, he wrote, "Never to be performed." Probably would have written it in Sharpie, if they had Sharpies back then. The world obeyed him for 113 years. It sat in a library in Dresden. Scholars were allowed to study it, but not copy it. And then we cracked. It was given a premiere in 1980. He'll never know.

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Naima Yirvi, conducting the Gothenburg Symphony Orchestra. It was the symphony by Edvard Grieg. A Nacien coming up.

Here is the first Nocturne by French composer Erik Satie. It's not exactly clear where that word came from. He might have just made it up, although he was interested in Gnosticism at the time. And they're kind of spelled the same. Gnosticism.

0: First heard that piece in a film that became one of my very favorites. It's called The Painted Veil from 2006. That was John Williams performing the Nacien No. 1 by Satie.
1: 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Thank you.

Have you ever been in the more extreme northern latitudes during the summer solstice? It's kind of like you're on a different planet. I was lucky enough to be in Edinburgh one June. It seemed like the sun was never going to set. Composers love to ruminate on the mystery of the celestial beings. I've got music this hour that's all about the sun, or the lack thereof. The sound of light and the sound of darkness, coming up.

cellist Alisa Weilerstein, accompanied by pianist Vivian Hornick Weilerstein, performing The Silent Woods by Dvorak. He performed that one on a farewell concert tour before leaving for the New World in 1892. Hi, I'm Jake Armerding. So glad to be listening to music with you. The Brooklyn-born composer Jennifer Higdon thinks about cathedrals as a symbolic doorway into and out of this world. She composed this next piece in the wake of her younger brother's tragic early death from skin cancer. She imagined him entering into what she called the Blue Cathedral.

Robert Spano, leading the Atlanta Symphony Orchestra, Blue Cathedral by Jennifer Higdon. A Night Prayer, coming up next.

Latvian composer Eriks Eschenvalds writes mainly choral music, which I heartily approve of, and it's just gorgeous stuff. Here's Polyphony performing Night Prayer.

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Out of whatever we have been, we will make something for the dark. It's the last line of a poem, For Fran, by former poet laureate Philip Levine. Here's the composer, Sarah Kirkland Snyder's Something for the Dark.

described by one critic as a concerto for orchestra. That was Something for the Dark by Sarah Kirkland Snyder, performed by the Metropolis Ensemble. Andrew Sear on the podium. It's Music for the Great Migration, coming up next.

Here's a string quartet from one of the best classical composers working today, the great Carlos Simon. He says it's about the great migration, that 20th century mass exodus of African Americans from the rural South. They left to seek a home in

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It's music about the Great Migration, the 20th century mass exodus of African Americans from the rural South. The Evelas Quartet, performing Warmth from Other Suns by Carlos Simon.

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Robert and Clara. Clara and Robert. The first couple of classical music. Who gets top billing? Well, that's harder to say. Clara was so famous as a piano virtuoso that for many years, Robert was known only as her husband. Robert wrote more music, and it's his compositions that are more often performed today. But that just might be because Clara bore him 8 children. On the other hand, maybe all that matters is that they loved each other. The Schumanns, coming up this hour. Camille Saint-Saëns took a trip to Portugal, felt like he should document his time there with what he called a little barcarolle. He dedicated it to the King of Portugal, Luís I, and conducted the premiere himself at the Teatro de São Carlos with the royal couple in the audience. Here's the barcarolle from A Night in Lisbon.

The Barcarolle by Saint-Saëns. Well, you might say German composer Engelbert Humperdinck caught a perfect wave. He shot to fame with his opera based loosely on the Grimm brothers' fairy tale Hansel and Gretel. He kept riding that one throughout his career. He went back to the fairy tales for this one. It's two pictures from Sleeping Beauty.

Carl Anton Rickenbacker conducting the Bamberg Symphony Orchestra, two pictures from Sleeping Beauty by Engelbert Humperdinck. 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It's the first couple of classical music coming up.

Composer Robert Schumann spent probably the first decade after his marriage to Clara, his wife, in her shadow. She was an incredible pianist, a consummate pianist, a virtuoso, going on world tours and all the rest of it. And then he flipped the script a little bit. He eclipsed her amazingness with his own. So who was better? Who wins? Well, yes, they both do. They were both amazing. Why I gotta be binary about it? Here's the Piano Trio No. 3 by Schumann.

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Piano Trio No. 3 by Robert Schumann. And over to his wife, Clara. Here's her Variations on a Theme by her husband, performed by Sarah Cahill.

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Success, as we tend to define it, often happens if you know the right people and you're in the right place at the right time. And, well, you gotta have the skills too, of course. If you land on all three, jackpot. Dvorak hit that trifecta. He was already well known, respected even, mostly for his concert music. But surely he couldn't have been held to the same standard as, say, Beethoven. Well, wrong-o, bucko. With his talent and a little help from a friend, he proved himself with this. His seventh symphony. And a little slice of that, the fourth movement is on the way. I'm Melanie Renata. This is Music Through the Night. The Camerata Cologne here, giving you a taste of that classic classical sound, a piece from 1785, Johann Christian Bach's Quintet in D major

Music from the youngest son of J.S. Bach, a quintet in D by J.C. Bach, Johann Christian, the Camerata Cologne, performing. You get to dip your toes into the more eclectic side of classical music in just a tick. I'm Melanie Renata, and this is Music Through the Night.

What happens when a former member of a 1970s progressive medievalist rock group dips his toes into classical music? Well, this happens. Classically trained English composer Richard Harvey's Concerto Antico, performed for you here by guitarist John Williams and the London Symphony.

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I'm Melanie Renata. This is Music Through the Night. And the signature musical style of Dvorak sort of put him in a folksy box. And how did he wiggle out of that box? Well, with his Seventh Symphony, of course. And this is its incredibly intense finale, performed by the BPO, Joanne Folletta, at the podium.

A darker sound than you normally get from Dvorak. The BPO there with the fourth and final movement of his Opus 70, Dvorak's Seventh Symphony in D minor.

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If the cello suites of J.S. Bach were his children, number three seems to embody the stereotype of the bold middle child. Charming, cheerful, full of swagger. And I say this as a middle child, so I don't know, maybe I'm a little biased, but this work doesn't just walk into this hour of music. It's not shy. It dances in, cracking jokes, turning heads. It's gonna keep you on your toes. It's coming up. I'm Melanie Renata. I am so glad you're here. You're listening to Music Through the Night.

Of course, we have to build up to that work by Bach. A late Romantic era wind quintet will flow into this hour on a musical breeze. First, a little upbeat late night theatrical energy. A work by late 19th century English composer Arthur Sullivan. It's The Merchant of Venice Suite, performed for you here by the City of Birmingham Symphony.

some vibrant energy in the dark of the night. It's a Friday night, so why not? Vivian Dunn conducting the City of Birmingham Symphony for the Merchant of Venice Suite by Arthur Sullivan. I'm Melanie Renata. Thank you for being with me for some music through the night. Hold on tight. The musical mood is about to get pretty windy.

The Hexagon Ensemble hails from Denmark. They've been creating music together for over 30 years. But after all that time, 142 programs, bringing more than 324,000 audience members to their feet, they'll be closing their musical chapter together right around this time next year. Here's a taste of the magic they create together, a wind quintet from 19th century composer August Klughardt.

The Hexagon Ensemble, with music from 19th century German composer August Klughardt, his Wind Quintet, Opus 79. Now, about 100 years before that work, in the Baroque era, dancing wasn't just a pastime, it was an integral part of life. And Baroque composer J.S. Bach, he knew it. He lived and breathed it too. Bach liked to boogie, and he infused his music with movement. You'll feel that here in his cello suite number 3 in C, performed by the effusive cellist Yo-Yo Ma. I'm Melanie Renata. You're listening to Music Through the Night.

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0: What a workout for cellist Yo-Yo Ma. 20 minutes of dancing, dramatic joy in J.S. Bach's Cello Suite No. 3 in C major.
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When Felix Mendelssohn traveled to Scotland, he didn't just see the misty highlands and ruined castles, he felt them. The history, the stormy weather, the gray, damp quiet, the lush melancholy of the landscape. It all stayed with him, and years later, he turned those memories of his experience into a symphony unlike any of his others. Dark, brooding, and triumphant. I'm Melanie Renata. Stay with me, because a little later, we'll step into that Scottish musical world together. This is Music Through the Night. To everything, there's a season and a time for every purpose under the sun. For Rachmaninoff, his final season was in his mid-60s. He wrote his symphonic dances and exclaimed that he no longer had the strength or the fire to compose. The dances, he said, were his last flicker. Here, the first fiery movement is performed by the Shanghai Symphony.

part of the final musical breath of Rachmaninoff, the first movement of his Symphonic Dances, Opus 45, Long Yu conducting the Shanghai Symphony. You, my friend, are listening to Music Through the Night. I'm Melanie Renata, glad to be here with you, and glad to be able to share this next work with you. Some clouds drift musically into the hour on the keys of a piano in just a tick.

It's wild how musical notes can paint vivid mental images. Just highlights how universal the human experience is, how intricately connected we all are. Tell me what this sound calls to mind for you. Here's pianist Michael Clark.

Did that work? Have you picturing clouds in the sky? Well, good, as it should. A work called Clouds by Florence Price. Darker, stormier clouds roll in here for this work by Felix Mendelssohn, a symphony that is quite a bit darker and moodier than most of Mendy's music. Inspired by misty castles and rugged landscapes, his third symphony in A minor, known as Scottish. Here's the Leipzig Gewandhaus. I'm Melanie Renata. 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

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Historic-Deerfield.org.

the misty and shadowy Scottish Symphony from Felix Mendelssohn, his third in A minor, performed for you there by the Leipzig Gewandhaus, Court Mazur at the podium. Tonight's classical music is supported by Raymond James, Wealth Management, Banking, and Capital Market Solutions inspired by people. 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

There's a particular kind of distraction that comes along with falling in love. Everything you create seems to carry the essence of your crush, even if it's not intentional. When Samuel Coleridge Taylor was a young student at the Royal College of Music, that happened to him. He met someone, and in that season of infatuation, when concentration feels impossible and everything feels electric, he wrote 4 waltzes. Well, 4 characteristic waltzes. You'll get carried on this wave of love with this work later this hour. I'm Melanie Renata. This is Music Through the Night. I have to share this stunning work with you from a composer who many know best for his choral works, but this is not a choral piece. However, the soloist plays an instrument here that's often compared to the emotive qualities of the human voice. Cellist Julian Lloyd Webber, joined here by the London Symphony, Eric Whitaker himself conducting this work he wrote. It's called The River Cam.

Eric Whitaker just has that magic formula for crafting magical music. The River Cam from Whitaker, the London Symphony performing with cellist Julian Lloyd Webber. I'm Melanie Renata. This is Music Through the Night. And by Mozart's day, the bassoon had already had its time in the spotlight. It wasn't typically an instrument used in classical era works. However, it is believed that this bassoon concerto was Mozart's attempt to put it back into the limelight. It's performed for you here by bassoonist Jaco Luoma and the Tapiola Sinfonietta.

One of the most frequently performed works in the bassoon repertoire, Mozart's Bassoon Concerto in B-flat major. Jaco Luoma with the bassoon solo, uplifted there by the Tapiola Sinfonietta. I'm Melanie Renata, and there is a dramatic storm brewing for piano four hands. This is Music Through the Night.

a partnership at the piano here. Wife and husband duo Alessandra Amara and Roberto Porcetta share with you a bit of drama in the form of a waltz, Suite, by Mal Bonice.

20 digits tickling the keys of one piano. Yep, a piano four hands. Alessandra Amara and Roberto Prosetta performing a waltz suite by Mel Bonis. The waltz continues to take on a unique shape, this time in the form of four characteristic waltzes by Samuel Coleridge Taylor. He wrote this work as he was falling head over heels in love with his future wife, and that Twitter-pated vibe just flutters through it. It's performed for you here by the RTE Concert Orchestra. I'm Melanie Renata, and this is Music Through the Night.

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Samuel Coleridge Taylor's four characteristic waltzes, not exactly written for dancing, more like music meant for the mind. The RTE Concert Orchestra performing Adrian Leeper at the podium.

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1: This is The Rundown, your weekly news in review from Western Mass. I'm Carrie Saldo. Happy Friday. It is June 5th. 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Our Rundowners this week, Greg Sukenik, the news editor of the Berkshire Eagle, G. Michael Dobbs of Focus Springfield, and Elizabeth Roman, executive editor for news at NEPM, and you can check them out on YouTube wearing their very smart fedoras. If you have thoughts, email therundown@nepm.org. And coming up later, our panel's thoughts on General Electric's proposed plan to clean up PCBs in the Housatonic River. License plates readers in use in Agawam are being given a second thought after some public complaints. Plus, a look at how several Hamden County communities have recovered 15 years after the devastating 2011 tornado. But first, something from the Berkshire Eagle. As sewage sludge disposal options narrow, local officials warn that tons of it will have nowhere to go, aka the hidden reason the cost of taking care of your business is getting more expensive. Yes, I went there. This is Izzy Breyer's reporting from the Berkshire Eagle, quoting, "Every day, Berkshire County's wastewater treatment plants produce tons of sewage sludge that must go somewhere, to an incinerator, a landfill, or less commonly now, into land as fertilizer. But those disposal options are narrowing. Environmental concerns have made the fertilizer options less attractive, and fewer places like landfills accept it. This is driving up costs for treatment plants, which inevitably means residents are going to bear the brunt of that." Greg Sukenik, what stands out to you here in Izzy's reporting?
2: First of all, it was an excellent job by Izzy. What stands out to me, perhaps, is some of the underlying reasons for the costs. You would think, oh, trucking, or labor. No, the contamination in the waste stream. We're talking about the PFAS forever chemicals, mm-hmm. like one might find on a nonstick pan, or even heavy metals. You know, the contamination is. Because previously, you know, a lot of this stuff was used sort of, I guess, once pasteurized or something as compost or sort of top cover.
1: Yeah, there's
2: which complex, blows my mind as well, but that's another.
1: But there's a complex process of making this palatable for
2: yes,
1: compost.
2: Yes, exactly. But when you have contamination in that, that suddenly becomes unusable, because then now you're introducing those things potentially into the food stream.
1: Yeah.
2: And so, you know, and removing contaminants, as we'll learn later in the show, is expensive. So, and those costs are borne by, you know, some small towns in northern Berkshire County, where, you know, there's, you know, the ratepayer is the person who always has to pay for something like this, and the water or sewer. I mean, that's the way those are set up. They're supposed to rely upon, you know, it's supposed to be self-sustaining. But, you know, there's a point where that's no longer economical for these communities, and they're really struggling to try to find solutions.
1: You hit on PFAS, which they're these so-called forever chemicals. They include 14,000 man-made chemicals used in everyday products, ranging from cookware, cosmetics, clothing, kids' toys, and bedding. Well, there's a push to a state bill that would have them have those items removed from children's products. It would give 5 years for that to happen. We saw back in a few years ago, the governor passed a law that said these PFAS can no longer be in firefighting materials, the turnout gear that firefighters wear.
2: And the foam.
1: Yes, because of the potential that these cause cancer.
2: Right. I mean, and our nearby listeners in Vermont, southern Vermont, know about this because, you know, Pownal and Bennington had to deal with losing their water sources because PFAS got into their wells.
1: And we've talked about that here elsewhere in Western Massachusetts. Maine and Connecticut have banned land application of wastewater sludge because of the PFAS concerns. There's pressure building in Massachusetts, Elizabeth, mm-hmm. to do the same. Do you think we might see that happen here in Massachusetts?
3: I honestly think so. There was a lawmaker hearing a couple months ago that Phil Bishop, one of our NEPM reporters, he listened in on. And I actually wrote down the quote from a young farmer from Sheffield that spoke up against against it and in favor of the ban, which was it's making it difficult for generational transition of farms. The fact that younger farmers are very conscious of what's going in their fertilizer, of what they're growing, and how expensive it is to test soil in order to find out if farmers before them used this sludge as a fertilizer. So the idea that young people who want to get into farming and into agriculture are nervous to buy small family farms because they're afraid of what's going to grow out of there and what they're going to be feeding people. It's an interesting thing that maybe 20, 30, 40 years ago, people weren't thinking about when they were using this product as a fertilizer.
1: Right, so. Because these chemicals, you know, it wasn't like initially, well, as far as we know, companies didn't know that there was potentially
3: Correct.
1: Harmful things in them, but now they're used in so many different things. Izzy Breyers pointed out this has some broader implications, right? Well beyond the Berkshires, lots of communities. Everybody has wastewater treatment plants and everyone needs their sludge to go somewhere. I was really surprised, Mike Dobbs, at the extent to which this material is trucked elsewhere for disposal and incineration. Izzy Breyers pointed out a 2024 study commissioned by the State Department of Environmental Protection projected that by 2028, at least 12,000 dry tons of sludge would have no clear disposal outlet given the current management conditions. What do you think?
4: Well, let's take a look at the problems that all municipalities have had in the last 20 years about regular old garbage, the stuff that we throw out. You know, so we've closed landfills, and now we have transfer stations where our garbage is put onto trucks, and it's brought somewhere. Mm-hmm. And it's sort of like if it's out of yes. our view, it's out of our mind. It's mm-hmm. there's this assumption that somehow the authorities, the government, is taking care of these things. And the answer really is, no, we're not. We're not thinking ahead enough. And yes, we have made a lot of efforts in terms of things like recycling to take things out of the waste stream. But again, people don't seem to realize that basically recycled materials that are successfully recycled are a very, very small percentage of what you're putting in your recycle bin. So, you know, this is not surprising. We kick these cans down the road all the time. And unfortunately now, there comes a time where you have to pay. You have to figure out a solution.
1: Well, WBUR, as I alluded to earlier, reported Thursday that there's legislation on Beacon Hill that would give manufacturers up to 5 years to remove the chemicals from children's products sold in the state. That was shocking to me as a parent to recognize that these materials, these PFAS, are in some of the things
3: Everything.
1: That your kids might be snuggling with or wearing, playing with. What
4: Putting
1: do you think?
4: In their mouths.
1: Yes, exactly.
2: Sure.
1: What do you think about the potential of the legislature weighing in on this specific to kids? We said they did it for firefighters.
4: Well, I think that everything is all about implementation. Whatever they propose, the implementation has to be something that's actually realistic, and you should be able to get the industry involved behind it. And I don't know the answer to that question, and we may not know that until we actually see these bills come through the system.
1: Go ahead.
3: And it's a complex issue because Izzy, such a great job by Izzy on this article. I was enthralled. The last line I think she has is like, well, we all need water, right? We all use water. So it's so complicated because it's like, as a consumer, as a person who uses water, I don't think about it being divided into sludge, dry product and wet product and where my clean water is being recycled from. And, you know, and they tell you like, don't use that much water and don't get in a long shower. But those things actually have a cost associated with them. They have a cost to your health and they have a cost to our, you know, to our finances as well. So I see that legislation passing, particularly the one with children.
1: The DEP is testing technologies to destroy PFAS and sludge, and it has a $2.9 million pilot project measuring how well various methods work. So we'll see. Obviously, lots more to come on this topic, and we'll keep following it here on The Rundown. Next headline, after residents raised concerns, Agawam counselors question new license plate cameras. This is reporting by a freelancer for the Springfield Republican newspaper, Michael Ballway, quoting, somewhere in Agawam, up to 6 cameras are watching and recording the license plates of every car that drives by. City councilors have spent the last month trying to find out where that information goes. City Councilor Thomas Hendrickson recently told the Republican, quote, I recognize that flock cameras have played a role in solving crimes and protecting public safety, but I have serious concerns regarding the invasion of privacy that is occurring. People deserve to be able to go out in public without having their movements tracked by the government and by big tech companies. The story goes on to say, though, The cameras are made by Flock Safety, a police technology company. The council's skepticism comes about 9 months after city councilors themselves, including Hendritzig, unanimously approved the funds for this project. But in comments at recent meetings, city councilors have said there wasn't enough public debate on license plate readers before the town agreed to install them. Mike Dobbs.
4: Okay, so there is now a movement in Massachusetts. There's a website for an anti-flocking. Hey, I pronounced that correctly, folks. I don't want Carrie to get into trouble here. An anti-flocking effort, and it is talking about the fact that this technology is an AI technology, that it's gathering this information, and people are very concerned about it. What I think is interesting about this is I'm sure that when the Agawam Council approved it, what was it, 9 months ago?
1: Mm-hmm.
4: 9 months ago, we weren't quite in our AI, what the hell is happening and how is this going to affect us mode in this country, which is now growing. So I would ask the councilors, what kind of contract do you have? What does the contract specify? Why did you agree to it if you're not sure where this information goes to?
1: And City Council is kind of saying for its part, well, we need to talk to the police chief, which there's been a little bit of, sounds like from the way the paper reported it, not a ton of communication going on there. The mayor has stepped up and shared his comments, which I'll share in a second. But I wanted to say first that, you know, Flock CEO Garrett Langley told Forbes magazine in 2025, its cameras help solve an estimated 1 million crimes in the United States. And he predicts that in less than 10 years, Flock cameras, airborne and fixed, will eradicate almost all crime in the U.S. He acknowledges that programs to boost youth employment and cut recidivism might help. Now, for the mayor's part in Agawam, Christopher Jack Johnson said, quote, these are deployed on public roads and you are traveling on a public way. How is that invading anyone's privacy? Thoughts on that, Greg Sukenik?
2: The civil rights implications are astonishing in all this. And it's interesting to hear a CEO basically quote the plot of RoboCop.
4: I was going
2: to
4: say, that's RoboCop.
2: But, you know, big ups to Officer Murphy. let's think about why people go to Agawam. They go to Six Flags, right? Or Rocky's Ace Hardware. But if you're parking for the Big E. But you don't expect that your trip to a theme park is going to result in the government having a snapshot of your license plate and an idea of, you know, where you were going and when you were going. It's, you know, and we solved plenty of crimes without using this technology before. I just think it feels like the legislature really needs to step up here. And apparently there's a move afoot in the bill, some bills that might start to address some of this.
1: Yeah, the House passed a version of a privacy bill yesterday. The Senate had passed one earlier this year. So now those two sides will have to be duked out. And I have questions about whether that bill, if it becomes law, will kind of be a foot in the door. But the ACLU of Massachusetts has started a campaign called Get the Flock Out, making it very clear where the organization stands on this one. The ACLU claims that the police are engaging in mass surveillance via these systems, that license plate readers are analogous to cell phone tracking, which the Massachusetts Supreme Judicial Court ruled in 2014, that police are required to obtain a search warrant to access cell phone tracking data. So again, ACLU drawing that line here. Yeah. Liz, what's top of mind for you on this one?
3: I mean, I think I agree with Mike that this idea of 9 months ago when they were looking at it, they should have asked a lot more questions. And now they're saying there wasn't enough public input. Isn't it their job to bring people forward and give an opportunity for a hearing before they made this decision? Trying to be sympathetic to them because again, we are in sort of like this increasing Orwellian society where all of our movements are being tracked all of the time. And why is this any different? But I think it's the lack of transparency. People don't even know what streets these are on. So they're just randomly going through their little town every day and they have no idea where they're being monitored. And that's just not okay. We can't keep allowing this in incremental, you know, steps of giving away our freedoms and giving away our privacy, even if it is for, you know, the great cause of solving a hit and run, which is what the Michael said in
1: the
3: story, right?
1: At least one
3: instance. And that's important, but I just feel like people should know. People should know where these things are, and they should be able to have some autonomy when they live in the town and they pay taxes there.
1: You know, I think it'll be important to hear from Agawam exactly where this data is going and who it's being shared with, because as I read it, Flock allows each municipality that signs on to these contracts. They spent about $58,000 of casino mitigation fund money to to come up to cover the cost of this technology. But it's up to local municipalities to choose. Are we just keeping this in-house? Are we sharing it with the larger Flock system, which could mean that federal authorities could have access to this information? So the ACLU is concerned, you know, does this then become an issue where federal agents, ICE perhaps, are seeing these license plates and tracking them to individuals in very specific locations? So big questions, who stores the images and data from Agawam cameras and whether anyone outside of the police department is having access to this? Next steps, Agawam City Council intends to discuss this again. June 15th, there is a meeting and they've invited the police chief, Eric Gillis, to come and attend and share more information. So I'm sure there'll be more to come on this one. And still ahead, here on The Rundown, our panel discusses General Electric's plan to clean up PCBs in the Housatonic River, because that's General Electric's next stage is now public. The public can also weigh in. Plus, reflecting 15 years after a tornado hit Hampden County. 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Stay with us.
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6: Lots of things in the world are turned upside down lately, and it can feel overwhelming. When you need a break, Sunday Baroque is here for you with music that is uplifting, beautiful, and edifying. It's emotional sustenance. It's just what the doctor ordered. I'm Suzanne Bona of Sunday Baroque. I hope you'll join me every Sunday from 5 until 9 a.m. here on Classical NEPM.
0: This episode of The Rundown with Carrie Saldo was previously recorded.
1: Yeah. Welcome back to The Rundown here on 88.5 NEPM. Still talking about the last segment. I'm joined again by Greg Sukenik, G. Michael Dobbs, and Elizabeth Roman. Let's get back into it. We'll start with reporting from you this week, Greg. General Electric outlines its final rest of river cleanup proposal for the Housatonic River, obviously continuing coverage here for the Berkshire Eagle, and on The Rundown. And as you wrote about it this week, this pertains to the chemical legacy of power transformer manufacturing in Pittsfield. I love how you took something so broad and made it so succinct. Give us some more backstory.
2: Thanks. My editor said the same thing, by the way, so thank you. So we're talking about Reach 5A. We're talking about like the first 5 miles of like a 28-mile process of pulling, physically removing, not all, but you know, but some
1: the agreed upon level of
2: PCBs from the Housatonic River. So we're talking about 5 miles over 5 years, like a mile a year. We're talking about removing about 200,000 cubic yards of sediment. That's enough to fill 34 football fields of a foot deep, or 65,000 walruses. I looked it up. that's also, you know, and then restoring the river back to its, you know, to try to prevent erosion so that the cap, the armored cap that they put in will actually, you know, behave as intended. It's a lot of the more things change, the more things stay the same. And the more things change parts are important, that we're at this point now, we're finally in public comment for something that's been brewing for decades, literally, that we've taken some cues from the first 2 miles of remediation of the East Branch of the Housatonic River, which was far more armored with stone, and decided we're not going to do that. But the more things stay the same, we still have a landfill that most residents in Lee do not want. And we still have this sort of the direct interaction that people have with the river and with PCBs in ways that they didn't count on. Like I'll have a story this coming up this weekend about some folks in a neighborhood near Pomeroy Avenue, where the near Herberg Middle School, where the hearing was held on Wednesday. And so one of those neighbors has a proposal, you know, where the government and GE asked to put an airborne monitoring station in their yard. Well, what does this mean for me? Do I need a lawyer? You know, what does this mean for the value of my property? And one of the other neighbors has a 4.5-year-old kid, and twins due in a couple months.
1: Yep. And people have long been concerned about the suspected link to cancer.
2: Sure. I mean, the links to cancer, you know, it was banned as a probable cause of cancer in 1979. And EPA's solution is very much based upon sort of direct access to PCBs as a eating fish, eating waterfowl, you know, mucking about in the river and its floodplains. But people are concerned about airborne exposure.
1: And this is a massive land. You point out 1,594 pages of environmental science, regulatory compliance, and really specific detail.
2: It's granular.
1: On how this is going to be cleaned up. And so people now have kind of between now and August to digest. They can make public comments to the U.S. Environmental Protection Agency. But there were a couple of meetings this week that I know you were at. There's been criticism of the plan, especially with folks in Lee who are very upset about a low-level PCB contamination dump being there in that community as part of this proposed plan. What did you hear from people at the meeting this week?
2: There's going to be less truck traffic than would have been. One of the changes that came about is GE's agreement to use far more rail in transporting sediments to this landfill or out of the area if they're a higher level of sediment, contaminated sediment, that is. People are still concerned about the potential for airborne exposure. But I think there's also kind of an undercurrent of some folks recognize that this isn't perfect, but they'd like it to get going because we have been talking about this. Mm-hmm. I mean, we first found PCBs, you know, we were first talking about an oil sheen on the east branch of the Housatonic River in the 1970s.
1: Right.
2: So this goes back.
1: And while we're zooming in on this portion of the Housatonic River in the Berkshires, I think it's important to keep in mind that the Housatonic River runs 150 miles through western Massachusetts into western Connecticut and out to the Long Island Sound.
2: And one of the more outspoken folks at the Citizens Coordinating Council meeting is a woman from Connecticut, actually. Her name is Judy Herkimer. She's part of I forget the acronym of the group she's from.
1: Environmental group.
2: Yeah, environmental group. And she's like one of the more persistent critics of the way this is happening. And there are still folks who say, like, you know, why are we dumping this stuff? We should be treating this stuff at the source. There's disagreement over how those treatment options would work and whether they would actually cause more climate, you know, damage than they would solve.
1: Yep.
2: So,
1: Liz, Mike, thoughts on this?
3: No, I mean, we were talking off camera about how this has been happening since literally before I was born. This issue has been going on. When I started here, Nancy Eve Cohen, who was a reporter here for many years, she'd been covering it for years as well. And it's the back and forth. So I think the idea that there may be some forward movement, even if it's not exactly what they're looking for, hopeful, but will it happen in my lifetime? I don't know that it will, honestly.
4: Yeah, it's been a very long time coming, and it also brings up another issue, which is in other New England mill towns, what kind of contamination is there that we may not be completely aware of, mm-hmm. or if authorities are aware of, maybe they're not doing anything with it. Let's face it, this area was a manufacturing hub. Chemicals were used, and there may be a lot of sleeping giants out there.
1: Well, and for me, we just talked about PFAS earlier in the show, those so-called forever chemicals, which are still being very widely used. So for me, it's about asking questions about whether benefits of a product and the harms are in line with one another. For me, I'm thinking PFAS, maybe the government should start requiring labels on anything that has PFAS in it, cosmetics, kids' toys, you know, the things that we talked about in the previous segment. Any final thoughts here, Greg?
2: It's hard to sum up something this big with a one little snippet, but I guess I'll go back to the lead of that story about General Electric, you know, made the modern Pittsfield, you know, and its departure from Pittsfield also made the modern Pittsfield. But, you know, without the power transformer manufacturing, Pittsfield isn't the Pittsfield we know.
1: Mm.
2: But then again, without that, you know, without the legacy of that, Pittsfield also isn't the Pittsfield we know. And so, you know, in a lot of ways, this is Pittsfield and the Berkshires coming to grips with that legacy and trying to figure out how to move forward.
1: And people can comment on this proposed plan from General Electric directly to the U.S. Environmental Protection Agency through August 10th. June 3rd was the 15th anniversary of a tornado that struck Springfield and several surrounding communities. Monday marked 15 years, as I said, and it was a powerful EF3 tornado that ripped through Hamden County. EF3 means winds of 136 to 165 miles an hour in sort of 3-second gusts. There are three people who died and nearly 200 were injured, according to the Boston Globe. The storm left a 39-mile path of wreckage, first in Westfield, wended through nine other communities, and ended in Sturbridge. The damage was especially severe in Springfield, where buildings and homes were leveled over a path of several miles. And Mike Dobbs, you were among those who were impacted by this.
4: Oh, yeah.
1: Tell us, you focused and you wrote about it this week.
4: Yeah, I wrote about it in the column that I put up on Medium. And my thrust of the column was, the irony of all this is that we went through something terrible. We did get something good out of it. In my neighborhood of Maple High Six Corners, for instance, we got a new school. Now, the problem is we've needed a new school there for probably 25, 30 years, and it took a tornado to get us a new school. But what I was also concerned about is with climate change, with changes in the insurance industry, what is our status now across this country? And what is our status with FEMA? Does FEMA have the kind of money that it needs? Is there the focus to provide help for communities? I mean, the tornado here was a freakish weather event. But what isn't freakish is the amount of hurricanes that are now hitting the country, the amount of wildfires that we've got, and especially in the Midwest, the amount of tornadoes. And I would submit that the Trump administration has put a fairly low priority on a lot of this kind of funding to rebuild. You know, in many ways, we were lucky. We did not have the loss of life that frequently accompanies these events. But on the other hand, I wonder about the future.
1: And it was a big deal to get money out of FEMA. The city of Springfield sued several times on appeal, ultimately about $39 million in total coming from FEMA. I think it was $90 million overall in general between state, federal, and local funds that went to just cleanup of public funds. That doesn't count homeowners like you and so many others, Mike, who appeal to private insurance companies
4: yes.
1: to get funds to help them with that process. Liz, you were covering, you were reporting on mm-hmm. that day. What do you remember?
3: Yeah, I was a reporter at the Republican, and they sent me out to East Forest Park because there was a microburst that had happened or was going to happen. And I got there, I had this little Honda Civic. I remember it was like a 1994 car, and I drove over and you could feel the wind. And when I got there, I got out and had my little notebook. I was ready to do interviews, and they rushed us all, police rushed us all into a church, and we went into this basement, and then you could hear the sound of trees breaking. You could hear the creaking sound of trees just falling on top of houses, and it was very quick. It wasn't something that lasted more than, I don't know, I was in that basement maybe 10-15 minutes. We came out and it was complete destruction. I mean, it was that particular neighborhood, Island Pond Road, had such beautiful, gorgeous old trees, and they were just gone. People were just looking in disbelief. I didn't know how to approach people to ask them, as their house had a giant tree in the middle of it. Like, how do you interview people? I feel like I was too young, and I don't know that I did that great of a job, but it will live in my memory forever. I'll never forget that. It looked like a scene out of a movie.
1: You did the best that you could at
3: yeah.
1: the time,
3: yeah.
1: right? And there's been, Greg.
2: Oh, I just remember, I don't have a direct connection to this, but I was living in Connecticut at the time. And I remember just watching the footage of the tornado crossing, was it the?
1: I-91.
2: I-91 mm-hmm. and crossing the bridge. And I just backed that up and watched that over and over again. Like it was a Josh Allen Buffalo Bills sports highlight, because you know, how did that happen? Did this really happen in Western Mass? I mean, I know the tornadoes can happen in Western Mass. They're still relatively rare in my experience. But, I mean, then tuning in later, you realize that the line of destruction that it carved, you could see it from space.
1: Hmm.
2: That's a serious tornado.
1: And from the historical standpoint, Memorial Day, May 29th, 1995, three people died and 24 people were injured, an estimated $25 million in damage in Great Barrington when an F4 tornado mm-hmm. struck that area, which means, you know, wind burst gusts 166 to 200 miles per hour.
2: That still had a bit of an impact on us, decades later. In 2024, in December, when the Butternut wildfire happened, the mountain where the fire was burning, it became difficult for firefighters to actually get through there and try to deal with the fire, because a lot of the trees that were felled by the tornado were still lying where they stand. It's mm-hmm. a steep mountaintop, not the kind of thing you can just easily, you know, clean up. And so that damage was still there and in the way.
1: Yeah. Mike, one of the things that stood out to me in your piece, you pointed out there are many things to talk about right now. The economy, government decisions, things that you may or may not agree with that government are doing, wars. But for you, in the face of this, it's still important to reflect on this weather event from 15 years ago.
4: Yeah, because we're talking about if you believe that government is there to help us, to take care of us, then you understand the mission of something like FEMA. But when the government does not fund FEMA properly, or when they construct FEMA in a way that is difficult for people to get relief, this is as big an issue as any others that we're facing right now. And yes, we're facing a lot of substantive issues.
1: And for its part, FEMA has said in May it announced $175 million in post-disaster funding for public assistance and hazard mitigation, a grant program that the Trump administration is making readily available. But as we reflect on this one in this region, certainly still heavy on hearts and minds here in Western Massachusetts, and our thoughts go out to those families who lost people in this devastating event. Indeed. You have been listening to The Rundown here on 88.5 NEPM. My thanks to today's panel, Greg Sukenik, Mike Dobbs, and Elizabeth Roman. Go out there and have a fantastic Friday, everybody. See you here next week.
7: On Thursday, the fabulous 413's Monty Belmonte spoke with U.S. Congressman Jim McGovern.
8: Hanging out with Richard Gere this week, I saw.
9: Yeah, and he is actually going to be coming to Western Mass, I think, in September.
8: Oh, yeah? For what?
9: We'll screen a film on Tibet. But I'll let you know if maybe you can get a few words with him.
8: That'd be great. Have him come by the studio and hang out. See if he actually is an officer and a gentleman.
9: Yeah. He's a really nice guy. I mean, I've known him for a long time, and he's very, very nice. He sort of keeps the Tibetan issue alive in Congress, though.
8: Time for our weekly check-in with U.S. Congressman from the 2nd Congressional District of Massachusetts, the ranking member of the Rules Committee, Jim McGovern, McGoverning with McGovern. And after months of pushing this forward with you as a co-sponsor very frequently, Democrats yesterday did finally compel a floor vote on a measure reining in Trump's authority in the Iran conflict after you accused the GOP last week of, quote, having no balls to do so. Four Republicans joined Democrats yesterday. Now what? Is the war over? Is the war in Iran done?
9: No. I mean, we have to get in sync with the Senate, or they have to get in sync with us. But it's important because it has Congress on record, because the Senate voted in a similar way a couple of weeks ago. It shows that Congress wants this to end. I mean, we're spending $1.5 billion a day on this war. And at the same time, you know, they bring in an ag appropriation bill before the Rules Committee yesterday that cuts WIC by $200 million. I mean, gas prices are through the roof. I mean, grocery prices are through the roof. Rents are at an all-time high. And we're spending all this money on a war of choice, on an illegal war, on a reckless war halfway around the world. I think it's added pressure on the administration to, you know, find a way to get out. But it also indicates if they come to Congress for money, the votes may not be there. I mean, because right now all of this cost is being put on our credit card. So it's a significant step forward. It doesn't end the war, but it shows that the mood here is changing.
8: Will the mood change again today, I suppose, because there's a Russian sanctions bill that's being put forward, and there has been some Republican support for this to boost Ukraine's defenses in the past. Do you think that this is where the tide is turning to push back against the war in Iran to better support Ukraine in their war against Russia, or what is going on right now?
9: I hope so. I mean, we'll wait and see. I mean, you know, one of the things that has frustrated me is that I have a lot of Republican colleagues that will tell me that they agree with me privately, but publicly vote the other way. So I don't know how hard the administration is lobbying on this bill. There's also another war powers resolution on Lebanon, which I spoke on last night on the House floor. I mean, again, trying to get some of these debated and know where people stand.
8: I think a lot of people don't know about the U.S. involvement in Lebanon. They may be hearing about Israel's involvement in Lebanon. I know Representative Rashida Tlaib has been very vocal about this. Can you tell us what the situation is with U.S. troops in Lebanon and what is seemingly a less likely measure to pass?
9: I mean, the bottom line is that many of the bombs that are being used against civilians in Lebanon are from the United States. It's our direct aid to Benjamin Netanyahu and the aid with no strings, no human rights criteria. So there's one way we're being involved. We train troops. We're told that Trump has greenlighted a number of the operations against Lebanon. And, you know, I know people have varying opinions on, you know, on all of this. But the bottom line is that our country, one of the things that we ought to adhere to are the principles of basic human rights. And that's just not happening anymore. I mean, it's not happening with what we're doing in Iran. It's not happening with the military aid that we're sending to Netanyahu, which is being used in Lebanon against a lot of civilians. I mean, thousands displaced, children killed. And I worry that if we don't start to change our ways and start to lift up human rights as the centerpiece of our foreign policy, that just creates more chaos and more violence in the region. It undercuts our security. It undercuts stability in the Middle East. I mean, it's just bad. Again, we're seeing with the war in Iran, you know, dropping bombs in Iran is not solving anything. It's not doing anything about Iran's nuclear program. It's not doing anything except closing the Strait of Hormuz. I mean, it's just, war is not the answer. I keep on thinking of our dear friend, Paki Whelan, you know, what she'd be saying right now. She'd probably be out in front of the Capitol right now with a sign protesting all these wars. But her instincts were always correct on this, and that is, you know, that wars just lead to more chaos.
8: Is the tide turning, though, with these three votes?
9: I think we have some good news, but I think we'd be fooling ourselves if we said that the tide has turned. We still have a long way to go. And by the way, you know, we're talking about foreign entanglements right now, but, you know, here at home, I mean, they're decimating the social safety net. The cuts to SNAP, we're told that, you know, hundreds of thousands of children have not been thrown off the program, and we think it's in the millions, but this is just the preliminary findings. Cutting WIC, the Women's, Infants, and Children's Program, by $200 million. I mean, what kind of rotten, screwed up people do that kind of stuff? I mean, it's just so wrong. And what's frustrating is that programs like WIC used to be bipartisan. Those votes were never contentious, and now they are. And they're saying, we don't have the money for that, but we have the money for war. We don't have the money for that, but we have the money for tax cuts for billionaires. We don't have the money for WIC, but we have, you know, money for a ballroom. I mean, and the corruption in this White House is like nothing I have ever seen or read about in our entire history. I mean, I'm nostalgic for Richard Nixon. They're so corrupt. You know, we all know about the slush fund that he tried to get through.
8: Mm-hmm.
9: But what's less talked about, and he's even more disturbing, is the agreement that he's reached that he or his entire family cannot be held accountable for any past crimes or any future crimes, not only involving his finances, but involving the Epstein files. He has essentially given himself a blanket pardon for his past and for his future misdeeds. It's outrageous. He's the president, and nobody's above the law in this country. No one's supposed to be above the law. And he behaves as if he's a king.
8: The brakes were pumped to a certain degree on the, quote, anti-weaponization fund. And Todd Blanche, who is the former Trump personal attorney, who is the acting attorney general, is being pushed forward, I believe, today to become the permanent attorney general. And as you mentioned, there is some speculation that he's given himself some sort of blanket lifetime pardon. What is the likelihood that Todd Blanche becomes the attorney general proper?
9: You know, with this Senate, who knows? But he was the president's personal lawyer. And what we need is a lawyer for our nation, right? We don't need someone protecting Donald Trump. We need someone who's worried about U.S. citizens and what's happening in this country. I don't know whether they have the votes or not. I mean, he's a lousy acting attorney general, and I think he'll be a lousy and corrupt full attorney general if he gets confirmed.
8: Speaking with U.S. Congressman Jim McGovern, McGoverning with McGovern, we've mentioned it a couple times so far, but there were massive cuts to WIC, $200 million. And I did see a speech you gave on the floor of the House or some of your social media posting about the excuse as to why they want to cut WIC because of a lack of participation. Can you talk about what went on to lead to that, which then inevitably led to the cuts?
9: Yeah, I mean, increased paperwork and the shutdown where, you know, people weren't able to enroll in the program. And to suggest that somehow the need isn't there, which in the Rules Committee yesterday, a number of my Republican colleagues did, is ludicrous. I mean, the bottom line is the price of food is going up. This is about making sure pregnant mothers and children get, you know, get the nutrition they need so they can, you know, have a healthy pregnancy and hopefully have a healthy life, you know, but they shut the government down. And as a result, fewer people were able to enroll. There's lots of confusion, but the WIC Association and every other indicator tells us that that was a blip and that, in fact, enrollment is now going up rapidly and that even with the $200 million, if we funded the whole thing, it would not be enough to cover the need out there. This is a sad situation. And again, at a time when you're spending $1.5 billion a day on a war of choice in the Middle East.
8: It is somewhat shocking to say that participation in WIC is down because the government was shut down for a historically long period of time and then to use that as an excuse to defund it. I can't math that math, yeah, as they say.
9: Well, yeah, and their spin is, oh, no, the need isn't great because the economy's so well, going so well. It's like such BS and such a crock that it's just hard to, I'll be honest, it's just hard to sit in a committee hearing, you know, without wanting to throw something at somebody. It's just so outrageous. And again, I mean, government really should be focused on helping the most vulnerable in this country, and we're doing the opposite.
8: While many folks in the U.S. are excited about the NBA playoffs, you have gone after the NBA, saying that they should divest from the United Arab Emirates. I don't know, maybe it's because you're bitter that the Celtics didn't make it into the playoff, the finals here, but can you tell us a little bit about what your beef is with the NBA and the UAE?
9: Well, as you know, I mean, for a long, long time now, there's been a genocide unfolding and happening in Sudan. One of the enablers of that genocide is the UAE. You know, they provide weapons and they provide military assistance and even advisors. And the NBA has made a number of very lucrative business deals with the UAE. And what some of us have suggested is that, you know, the NBA should stop those financial dealings until we get a commitment from the UAE that they're not going to contribute to the genocide in Darfur. I don't think that's asking too much. There are a number of other companies that we have also singled out. But this is it. I mean, look, you know, you want to do business with people around the world, fine. But when you do business with people who are war criminals, that should give us all pause. And the NBA, you know, has some juice here. They have some influence. And they may be able to stop the terrible atrocities happening in Sudan. And we're just saying, do it. We got a terse response from the NBA saying they're following all the rules and regulations under law. That may, you know, and that may be the case because in this current administration, human rights doesn't matter. But from a moral perspective, they have an obligation here, you know, not to aid and abet people who are doing these horrible things.
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8: Speaking with U.S. Congressman Jim McGovern, McGoverning with McGovern, I know that you have been critical since Jump Street of the Trump administration, but I'm wondering if you or maybe some other Democrats are finding some bipartisan support for a recent executive order on AI that came out of the White House, where AI companies would submit their new models to a voluntary government review 30 days before releasing the product to the public. There was an earlier draft that had called for a voluntary review 90 days in advance. I don't know if the voluntary part may raise some red flags or not, but what's your take on this executive order and trying to rein in AI as it is quickly spiraling beyond what anyone believed it could possibly do?
9: Yeah, I mean, I'm still studying what the administration has proposed. I just don't trust them. I just assume, and I hope I'm wrong in this case, that everything that comes out of this White House deals with enriching the president and his family. And so I have no idea who would be part of this commission or what the administration would be willing to do or not do. But you are right. I mean, AI is rapidly moving forward. We should have really addressed these issues a while ago. I mean, in some cases, the cat is out of the bag, but it's dangerous. I mean, I was talking to Tom Massey, who just lost his seat in Kentucky, about some of the commercials that were run. He said that looked unbelievably real, commercials that had him, AOC, and Ilhan Omar, you know, going into a hotel room together. And people were responding to him, well, are you going to a hotel room with those people?
8: Wow.
9: He's like, but it's like the OnlyFans
8: for the Republican Party or something like that.
9: Yeah, but it's like that's an example of distortion and misuse and deception. And, you know, you're seeing that in business. You're seeing it in so many forms. So, you know, if Congress were doing its job, I mean, there'd be major oversight hearings and, you know, major initiatives to try to reel this stuff in. But Congress under this leadership right now is basically silent. And we'll see whether there's any merit to what the administration does. If there is, I'd be supportive. But again, I just don't trust them.
8: We talk a lot about hunger issues. We talk a lot about food and agriculture. And you had a Food is Medicine conference this week. The MAHA movement, Make America Healthy Again, has a lot of overlap with some more progressive ideas when it comes to food as medicine and the impact of big pharma, etc. I'm wondering how that conference went and whether there was some bipartisan support from the sort of RFK Jr. end of the current Republican Party.
9: Yeah, I mean, my point at that conference was we got to do more than talk the talk. You got to walk the walk. You know, and again, I'm not singling out RFK Jr., but the administration in general. I mean, you know, when I heard about Make America Healthy Again, you know, I thought it would be about making sure that we got chemicals out of the food that we give our kids, that we would be focused on better quality food for our kids and for all people, that we would be supporting programs like the Farm to School program or the fruit and veggie voucher, which helps struggling families have access to fresh fruits and vegetables. I thought we would be talking about medically tailored meals and food prescriptions and, you know, and that food is medicine. And I made the point that health begins in the kitchen. So those were all the things that I thought were going to be associated with MAHA, regenerative agriculture, you know, for example. And my point was that notwithstanding all the nice talk, there's no policy that actually advances any of these things. We're cutting SNAP. They eliminated the farm to school program. They're cutting WIC. You know, all these, you know, food is medicine pilot projects and initiatives that many of us have talked about and we have legislation on are not moving. So I think the argument can be made that they're not making America healthy again. They're doing the opposite. I'm all for MAHA. Most of what they say, some of the stuff that has been kind of tied into that, I'm not with them on. But we need to do a better job. But you can't do it and gut all the programs that can help move it forward.
8: I want to learn how to snake handle like Robert F. Kennedy Jr. Did you see that video?
9: Well,
8: that was nuts.
9: Yeah, I did. Yeah.
8: Speaking of Robert F. Kennedy, his father, Robert F. Kennedy Sr., has an award named after him. And you are going to be a keynote speaker tonight at the 2026 Robert F. Kennedy Human Rights Award. And I believe the award is going to the National Union of People's Lawyers from the Philippines. Is that correct?
9: That's correct.
8: Tell us what you'll be talking about that organization tonight.
9: Yeah, what I'm going to be talking about is that human rights is not just a concern halfway around the world, it should be a concern halfway down the block. It's hard for us to be effective in calling out dictatorial and authoritarian regimes around the world when our own country is moving in that direction. We're seeing ICE and CBP murder U.S. citizens. We're seeing ICE detention centers that are like concentration camps. There are hunger strikes going on. We have American citizens being picked up because they look like they're immigrants. I mean, and then the attacks on the press. I mean, you saw what happened with Scott Pelley in 60 Minutes.
8: Mm-hmm.
9: It's chilling. And this stuff is happening as we speak. And so we have to understand that, and we have to pay attention to the unraveling of our democratic institutions here in our own country. One of the things that I worry about, and I hear this a lot at my town hall meetings, is people will get up and say, I turn on the news today, it's not one thing, it's not two things, it's like 10 things that really, you know, disturb me. And I'm exhausted, and I feel overwhelmed, and I feel powerless. And I just want to like pull the shade and wake me up when it's all over. And I understand that feeling, but that's a deliberate tactic by the people in power to get you to give up, maybe not to not even vote, you know, to certainly not raise your voice. And we have to resist. We have to resist that feeling of powerlessness, because we may get to a point where if we don't stop this stuff, well, we won't be able to stop this stuff. That's kind of the theme that I'm going to be talking about tonight. But Kerry Kennedy is the head of the organization, and the RFK Human Rights Institute has done incredible work on human rights all over the world. We just did a press conference yesterday to urge the Salvadoran government to free Ruth Lopez, who's a human rights activist who over a year ago was picked up by the Bukele regime, and she's in prison, held incommunicado, can't have visitors, has health problems, and it's just

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1: Communities and talking about some of the stuff that they have already done, about how they want to get more engaged in that, because, I mean, they're seeing with some of the people that utilize credit unions that this is becoming a bigger problem. So that gives me hope, because, I mean, we need an all-hands-on-deck approach if we're going to make a dent in hunger in this country. And there are good players in our community that are doing that and want to do more. So I'm going to shout out to the credit unions this week.
2: U.S. Congressman from the 2nd Congressional District, Jim McGovern, joins us every week, except next week when I'll be on the Cape. So we'll get a fortnight break, but you can still send your questions to the congressman, and I'll ask him next time we have him on if you send your questions to thefab413@nepm.org. Thanks so much, Congressman.
1: Have a good time at the Cape.
2: I will.
1: All the best.
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the flute in a bit of a starring role within the Sinfonia Orchestra of Chicago, Gounod's Petite Symphony. I'm Melanie Renata. Thanks for being with me this morning. There is some orchestral power just on the horizon.

Well, you might as well shake that sleep from your bones. This fiery work is going to help you out. Manuel de Falla's La Vida Breve interlude and dance. Here's the Cincinnati Symphony.

0: Jesus Lopez Cobos conducting the Cincinnati Symphony for the spicy La Vida Breve interlude and dance by Manuel de Falla.
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Numerology is a metaphysical study that's sprinkled throughout many of the world's religions and spiritual philosophies. It's part of the building blocks of this piece by Lutheran composer J.S. Bach. It's built upon the numerology of the Christian faith. Through the prelude and fugue, you'll explore the Holy Trinity of the Christian faith as seen through the eyes of Bach. Its three parts align with the triple symbolism of the Father, Son, and the Holy Spirit. It's on the way. I'm Melanie Renata. I'm so glad you're here. Please stay with me.

A little morning rain in sound in this work. The trickle of melodic droplets coming from pianist Lydia Maria Bader. It's a traditional Chinese work called Glowing Red Morning Star Lilies.

a gentle yet vibrant work called Glowing Red Morning Star Lilies. Good morning, my friend. It is 6 past the hour. I'm Melanie Renata. And for centuries, no one really thought much of Pachelbel's Canon in D. Didn't think it was anything super special until a conductor recorded it at a slower tempo, and suddenly the magic of the piece was fully realized. Here, the Paillard Chamber Orchestra shares the OG quicker-paced version, Jean-François Paillard himself at the podium.

Lovely any time of year, but most popular literally right now, a wedding season favorite, Paco Bell's Canon in D, the Payar Chamber Orchestra performing. I'm Melanie Renata, and speaking of marriage and love and all that mushy-gushy stuff, while on a romantic holiday with his wife in Upper Bavaria, Edvard Elgar found musical inspiration for music like this, his Bavarian dances. Here's the Bournemouth Sinfonietta.

A musical memory of a romantic vacation, Norman Del Mar conducting the Bournemouth Sinfonietta, Elgar's Bavarian Dances. I'm Melanie Renata, and you'll want to get your coffee brewing, a work to wake you up in just a tick.

J.S. Bach was nearly as passionate about composing music as he was about his faith and the study of Lutheran theology. This work explores a musical vision of the Holy Trinity as seen through the eyes of Bach. Here's the Boston Symphony with Prelude and Fugue, St. Anne in E flat major.

Often nicknamed the German Organ Mass, the Boston Symphony with Bach's Prelude and Fugue, St. Anne. I'm Melanie Renata, and I've got a musical matinee coming up for you in just a moment.

It really is almost like you're seated in the front row of an opera here. The lights dim, the red curtains are drawn back, and out from stage left dances someone or something. You get to use your imagination here. The Helsingborg Symphony with a work called Matinée Musicale by Benjamin Britten.

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0: using musical ideas from the famed opera composer Gioachino Rossini. It was Benjamin Britten's Matinée Musicale, the Helsingborg Symphony, performing. I'm Melanie Renata. Thank you for sharing some time and space with me this morning. Be good to yourself today, and be good to your neighbor too, okay?
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3: There's really only one thing I can think of that's worse than the sound of nails on a chalkboard. It's the sound of an alarm clock. Now imagine if your alarm clock was a daily bugle call. That was what Tchaikovsky woke up to every day during his stay in Rome. But instead of complaints, he wrote down those brass calls to preserve the warmth of the Mediterranean sun. The result is his Capriccio Italien. You'll hear his postcard from Italy later this hour. I'm Vernon Neal. Trumpeter Alison Balsam bring some good energy to your morning with the aria Sento la Gioia from Handel's opera Amadigi di Gaula, supported by Trevor Pinnock and the English Concert.

Trevor Pinnock and the English Concert featuring trumpeter Alison Balsam. That was Senta la Gioia, I Feel the Joy, from Handel's Amadigi di Gaula. Late 19th century Germany. The music was dense, over-engineered, but it was popular out there. Debussy did not like that. Not at all. He wanted to get rid of all of that heavy sonic weight and just find something unburdened. His second arabesque abandons all of those thick textures and trades it out for these cascading patterns you're about to hear. This performance swaps the traditional piano with something even more transparent and cascading, like a harp.

that one just feels so weightless. Harpist Maria Graf with the lines of Claude Debussy's Arabesque No. 2. Josef Lautner started out as a close friend and business partner to Johann Strauss Sr. before a little rivalry happened in the ballrooms of Vienna. Those two men single-handedly transformed a simple peasant dance into a massive global craze. Here's Josef Lautner's Pest Waltzes, performed by Concerto Kurland.

Concerto Curlin, Sarband, with Josef Lanner's Pest Waltzes. Up next, you'll hear a Baroque workout for an instrument you probably might not expect.

Some of my favorite things to watch on TV are those turning into your parents commercials from Regressive. The one that gets me every time makes me think of this next composer. The church officials at the time all saw it and made it a point to acknowledge that his hair was red. Here's the Red Priest, Vivaldi's Ricordo Concerto in C minor.

Michael Schneider and the Colonna Camerata with Vivaldi's Recorder Concerto in C minor. Peter Tchaikovsky was wrestling with a deep sense of homesickness when he first touched down in Italy. That all vanished when he received a wake-up call. Yeah, I mean, in the most literal sense possible. There was a military barrack that stood situated directly beneath his window, and every morning began with a bugle call.

A young Beethoven absolutely loved the magic flute from Mozart. He took a famous tune from it about a lonely bird watcher who wishes for a wife and expanded it into just a massive playground. Here's cellist Yo-Yo Ma with pianist Emmanuel Ochs performing 12 variations from Mozart.

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0: Yo-Yo Ma and Emmanuel Acts, wrapping up Beethoven's Variations in Style. I'm Vernon Neal. It's always a pleasure having you here with me.
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0: An early morning routine requires a little bit of warmth. This hour, we'll take a little journey across centuries and oceans. We'll stop in Madrid. Touch down in Havana. And then finally, we'll take a stop in the rolling hills of Bohemia. Later this hour, we'll hear Dvorak's Eighth Symphony. I'm Vernon Neal. Good morning. Guitarist Eduardo Fernandez joins the English Chamber Orchestra. Here's Canario from Joaquin Rodrigo's Fantasy for a Gentleman.

Canario from Joaquin Rodrigo's Fantasy for a Gentleman, performed by guitarist Eduardo Fernandez. Paquito de Rivera survived a daring defection from Cold War Cuba with nothing but a saxophone and the clothes on his back. Imagine that. The regime back in Cuba had officially banned jazz. Once he arrived, he took his freedom and fused the rhythms of Havana into this next piece. It's called Son. It's a movement from his wind quintet, Ars Tropicalis. Here's Viamani Winds to perform it.

The title refers to a genre that originated in Cuba and served as a precursor to the modern salsa. You heard the Imani Winds perform Son from Paquito de Rivera's Aires Tropicales.

Dvorak at the time faced some immense pressure from his Vienna publisher to write severe, tragic symphonies that fit the serious German market. He just straight up refused. He packed his bags and got out of town, went out to the country. The result of that is his Symphony No. 8.

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0: The Hot Springs Music Festival Symphony Orchestra dusting off some Edmond Dede. That was his waltz called Chicago. I covered Dede a few months ago on Rhapsody in Black. This week, I feature Miles Davis.
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0: What's the difference between the street life and the European Grand Opera? Well, Bernstein set out to prove that they both kind of carried the same gravity. He assembled his symphonic dances from his Broadway masterwork. And when he did that, he rejected the idea of just some regular old theater melodies. Instead, he decided to smush together a symphony orchestra and the raw energy of a jazz club. You'll hear symphonic dances from West Side Story later this hour. Here's a hyper-elegant waltz from Anton Arensky's Suite No. 1 for 2 pianos.

The Waltz from Anton Arensky's Suite No. 1 for two pianos, performed by Aglika Janova and Lyobin Dimitrov at the piano. Henry Purcell faced a bit of a professional crisis. The Catholic King James II just fled the country, and the royal music budget collapsed. So he desperately needed some cash. So he turned to London's newly formed musical trade union to fund a massive St. Cecilia's Day bash. To put it lightly, I guess, he wrote this giant score to stick it to the French. Paul McCreesh leads the Gabrielli players in this piece of music survival. Here's the overture.

Paul McCreesh leading the Gabrielli players. That was the overture to Ode for St. Cecilia's Day from Henry Purcell. A Trojan horse looks a lot like a beautiful gift on the outside, but on the inside hides a calculated attack. Germaine Taillefer used this exact strategy to infiltrate the stuffy salons of Paris. She wrote her sweet burlesque to look like a polite piece of classical music, but inside hid a radical modern chaos. Here's a special delivery from the Clinton Arboni Piano Duo.

The Clinton Arboni piano duo with Germaine Taillefer's Sweet Burlesque. Get ready to snap your fingers to Bernstein's masterpiece that rewrote the rules of the American musical theater.

elite classical critics dismissed Bernstein's Broadway masterpiece as cheap commercial pop. I mean, if that doesn't make you mad, it at least made Bernstein mad. So mad that he decided, I'm going to bring the street fight directly to the concert hall. James Judd and the Florida Philharmonic Orchestra, here's the symphonic dances from Bernstein's West Side Story.

James Judd, the Florida Philharmonic Orchestra. That was the Symphonic Dances from Bernstein's West Side Story.

Mozart was determined to survive as an independent artist in Vienna, which meant his pen had to move as fast as his landlord's demanded rent. Let's close the hour out with Charles McHarris leading the Prague Chamber Orchestra. Here's the finale from Mozart's Jupiter Symphony.

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0: the finale from Mozart's Jupiter Symphony, performed by Charles McCarris and the Prague Chamber Orchestra. I'm Vernon Neal. Thanks for being here with me this morning.
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0: Picture a beautiful harp performance. Now erase that image completely. Harpist Yolanda Condonassis calls her new album Terra Infirma, or Unstable Earth. It was born partly out of the 2025 wildfires in Los Angeles. That's when the music took on a whole new meaning. The piece you're hearing is about exploration and embracing the impossible. It's called Curiosity. I'm Vernon Neal. You'll hear this 3-part piece later this hour.
3: 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I'm Julia Mocker.
4: It's embracing the possible. And that, I think, even though the themes are pretty heavy, particularly in Terra Infirma, at its heart, the piece is all about possibility. And Reen and I are just, you know, I don't think one single time did we ever have a conversation about what we can't do. It was just all about, what can we do?
3: Terra Infirma is the latest recording from harpist Yolanda Condonassis. It features world premiere recordings of major new works by composer Rina Esmael. At the heart of the recording is the concerto for harp and percussion, which is called Terra Infirma. And that's the title of a poem which inspired the work. Yolanda commissioned that poem from Robert Walters, who also plays English horn in the Cleveland Orchestra. However, the work took on new meaning when the wildfires broke out in Los Angeles in 2025, where Rina Esmael lived.
4: We thought we kind of had the piece mapped out, and it was going to be inspired by this wonderful poem that was kind of addressed many elements of our environmental concerns. But once these fires in LA happened, and Rina lives in Altadena, California, which was sort of ground zero for these fires, the piece took on a different shade, and it became more about fire, almost as a metaphor for everything else, you know, because fire consumes everything. And Rina and I were talking about expanding the sonic spectrum of the harp. Then I remember a conversation with when I said, you know, the harp is a percussion instrument. What if I were to actually just go nuts with a ton of percussion equipment? When she finally gave me the list of instruments, which total, I think, 18 different percussion instruments, I felt somewhat prepared to say, okay, I'm going to go after each one of them and figure out how to do it all and try to play the harp at the same time. And so I start the concerto at the right side of the stage, and I actually walk on stage with a bow in my hand, and the first thing I do is bow a cymbal. you know, and then I slowly work my way to the harp and its first setup, which is, you know, surrounded by a djembe and chimes and a kick, a drum kick and all kinds of things. And that represents the first movement that I start playing, which is called immolation. And then I do the big shove, which is very choreographed, almost dance-like, where I am shoving and playing the harp at the same time. And then I get to the spot where I kind of jokingly say, this is where I get to go ape. I've kind of waited my whole life to go crazy on stage, and I'm surrounded by a bass drum and a tom-tom, and I'm, you know, ripping at the strings of the harp. And that's kind of the moment of rage in the piece where realization sets in and it's like, wow, this is what we've got. I love the way this piece ends with moving beyond acceptance, which I do in the cadenza. I get to this point of almost resignation, and then it morphs into hope. And I actually rigged up a ring with a light. It's actually a light meant for a dollhouse. And the last movement, called Facing the Flame, is all about hope. And the line in the poem is something to the effect of, we must remember that somewhere on earth, everything is as it should be.
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Here's the Minneapolis Guitar Quartet taking four acoustic guitars and completely transforming a Nordic accordion melody. This is called the Growing Dusky Polska.

the Minneapolis Guitar Quartet with Maria Kalaniami's Growing Dusky Polska. Ottorino Respighi's music kind of became famous for being loud. But before that, he loved things that were a little bit more quiet. He knew some old lute players were long dead, but he believed their melodies could live forever. So he took some of those ancient tunes and he rewrote them for a modern orchestra. Claudio Simone conducts I Solisti Veneti. Here's Respighi's Ancient Airs and Dances Suite No. 1.

Composer Rina Ismail bridges completely different worlds. Her piece, Earth Speaks, asks, how do humans fit into nature? The standout movement is called Curiosity. Ismail pairs a solo harp and a massive wall of human voices. The harp player here is Yolanda Condonassis. This is for this week's New Classical Tracks.

Curiosity from Rina Ismail's Earth Speaks, performed by Yolanda Condonassis on the harp, alongside the Interlaken Center for the Arts Chorus. Coming up, we'll trace the rugged roots of American fiddle playing.

Mark O'Connor. It's like a musical shapeshifter. Here's one of his pieces called Strings and Threads that it's kind of like a history lesson. He traces American folk music backwards through time. Mark O'Connor plays the solo violin alongside Metamorphosen Chamber Orchestra. Here's Strings and Threads Suite.

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0: The Strings and Threads Suite from Mark O'Connor. That was Mark O'Connor on the violin, joined by the Metamorphosis Chamber Orchestra, led by Scott Yu. I'm Vernon Neal. Thanks for being here.
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4: Musicians and music fans were in uncharted territory when the COVID pandemic saw concert halls around the world shuttered. Pianist Isita Kane-Mason said she learned something about herself during that involuntary lockdown.
5: The last couple of years, I felt that I was more introverted and preferred alone time. But yeah, I think I discovered that I'm actually a people person, which makes sense because I grew up in such a big family. I mean, maybe I'm both of those things, and maybe we all are. To a certain degree.
4: From APM, American Public Media, this is Performance Today. I'm Valerie Kaler. People person Isita Kane-Mason plays Chopin ahead this hour. Isita's Chopin ahead. Right now, the title track from an album she recorded with her brother, cellist Sheku Kane-Mason.
6: Muse is a word that can be interpreted how you like, really, but Rachmaninoff is the composer that inspired both of us.

The Muse by Sergei Rachmaninoff, pianist Isita Kane Mason and cellist Sheku Kane Mason. Isita is back later this hour.

from APM American Public Media, this is Performance Today, taking you to concerts around the world. I'm Valerie Kaler. American composer Florence Price wrote this music in the 1950s, a piano piece called Dances in the Canebrakes. Sadly, she died suddenly of a stroke right after she wrote this. She was only 66 years old. Her friend, fellow composer William Grant Still, made an orchestration right after she died, a personal tribute. Sadly, that orchestration did not get played right away, and music by Florence Price was forgotten for quite a while after she passed in 1953. Well, thank goodness there has been a revival of interest in her work in recent years. Dances in the Canebrakes was recorded in 2019, and ever since, orchestras around the world have been performing it in concert. Let's hear it from a recent concert in Berlin. Santu Matthias Ruvalli is conducting the German Symphony Orchestra in this orchestration by William Grant Still of music by Florence Price, Dances in the Canebrakes.

0: Dances in the Canebrakes. Florence Price wrote that music in 1953 as a piece for solo piano. She died suddenly right after she composed the music. And her friend and fellow composer William Grant Still made that orchestration in her memory. The orchestration languished for more than six decades and has only recently come to light. We heard Dances in the Canebrakes from a concert in Berlin. Conductor Santu Matthias Ruvalli and the German Symphony Orchestra. In a moment, up, up with people. 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
1: 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Dmitri Metropoulos and Lauren Mazel will conduct the New York Philharmonic this week.
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0: Remember that one time in 2020, the thing with the masks and the footprint stickers on the ground to remind you what 6 feet apart looked like, when the restaurants closed and the schools and the concert halls? The global community added a bunch of new words and concepts to our collective lexicon. PPE, surge capacity, social distancing. Some of us added other things. Raise your hand if you adopted a pandemic puppy. Or had a lockdown baby, or learned to make sourdough bread. Whatever you may or may not have picked up or put down during the lockdown, I feel like we all learn things about ourselves, lessons we'll carry for the rest of our lives. Pianist Isita Kane-Mason did, for sure.
5: Yeah, I think I discovered that I'm actually a people person, which makes sense because I grew up in such a big family, but the last couple of years I was kind of going through a not very sociable phase. I prefer to be practicing or sleeping or reading. I felt that I was more introverted and preferred alone time. I mean, maybe I'm both of those things, and maybe we all are to a certain degree, but the pandemic has made me really feel how much I love connecting with people and performing for audiences and meeting people. And I just feel like now I don't want to miss anything social. So I think perhaps I'm both of those things, and if you get starved of one, you crave the other, but I definitely feel much more in the other side of myself now.
0: Here's some Chopin in the hands of people person Isita Kane-Mason, the Piano Sonata No. 3 in B minor.

Isa Dakane Mason played the Piano Sonata No. 3 by Frédéric Chopin at the UGA Performing Arts Center on the campus of the University of Georgia in Athens. There are 7 Connie Mason siblings, each and every one a talented musician. Isita often does duo recital tours with her cellist brother, Sheku, and she plays concertos with orchestras all around the world and gives solo recitals as well. One of those solo recital tours brought her to the University of Georgia. She played a varied program, from Haydn to Fanny Mendelssohn and Robert Schumann, but it was the Chopin, the one we just heard, that brought down the house. By the way, Isita has a pro tip for young musicians. Go to as many live performances as possible. She says she always feels inspired after going to a concert. I wonder how many musicians she inspired with the recital we just heard. Pianist Isita Kane Mason. In a moment, show versus tell.

clarinetist José Franck Ballester does not want his chamber music partners to tell him what they want. He'd rather they just show him, start playing, and allow him to match. All the decisions about tempo and phrasing and dynamics happen in a private conversation without words, just through the act of playing music itself. Franck Ballester says, in a way, this makes chamber music like dancing. Both partners arrive knowing their own steps, but they become deftly attuned to any movement or gesture of the other. That magic spark is found in how the partners respond and support each other. Let's hear an example of Franck Ballester dancing with a partner on stage. No verbal conversation, just attunement and sensitivity to each other through the music. José Franck Ballester is playing the clarinet, Jean-Eflamme Bavouzet at the piano. This is The First Rhapsody by Claude Debussy.

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In 1909, French composer Claude Debussy was named to the board of directors for the Paris Conservatory. His first job was to write tests for clarinet students. As part of a test, he wrote the piece we just heard, the first Rhapsody for Clarinet and Piano by Claude Debussy. We heard it from the Music at Menlo Festival in Menlo Park, California. José Franck Ballester played clarinet. Jean-Eflamme Bavousset was at the piano. Did you know we've got a new app for all your classical needs on the go? 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
0: Johannes Brahms, like every German composer of his generation, lived under the long shadow of Beethoven. I mean, imagine how creatively paralyzing it could be to think of presenting your first go at a symphony or string quartet to a public who'd already seen what Beethoven had done. So Brahms, creative, clever, but not super confident, Johannes Brahms, came up with a workaround. He'd stretch his compositional wings in the genres Beethoven hadn't perfected. Beethoven wrote a bunch of string quartets, but never a string sextet. That's the ticket, thought Brahms. From APM, American Public Media, this is Performance Today. I'm Valerie Kaler. Brahms' warm and woodsy sextet number one on the way this hour. That Brahms sextet features violins, violas, and cellos, a pair of each. James Ennis will be playing one of those two violins. He's playing one of three violins here in a triple violin concerto by Bach.

James Ennis, Yosuke Kawasaki, and Jessica Linnebach featured in that finale from a concerto for three violins by Bach. James Ennis is back later this hour with chamber music by Brahms. From APM, American Public Media, this is Performance Today. I'm Valerie Kaler. Glad to have you along for today's musical adventures and discoveries. When British composer Erlyn Wallen was a young woman, she wanted to be a dancer. She trained for a couple years at the Dance Theater of Harlem in New York City. And then she realized that what she really loved about dance was, in fact, the music. Quite a few of Wallen's pieces have connections to dance, including the one we're about to hear. It's a snapshot of a dance. This is the opening movement of a piece called Photography by Erlyn Wallen. Conductor Mayan Chen leads the ensemble Rocco.

British composer Errolyn Wallen wrote that music for the 2005 wedding of a couple of her friends, a cellist and violist. She said the entire four-movement work, Photography, was inspired by the experience of looking at a collection of photos, not trying to evoke an atmosphere or emotion or landscape of a particular image, just the feeling of perusing a whole bunch of pictures. Mayan Chen conducted Rocco in concert at the Denny Theater in Houston, Texas, in the opening movement of Photography. In 2024, King Charles appointed Errolyn Wallen Master of the King's Music in the UK, the first Black musician ever to hold that post in its four-century history. And she is determined to use that platform to widen access to free music lessons in school so that classical music is not the domain of the privileged. She absolutely credits her own career in music to the music education she got as a youngster. And she wants to make sure that newcomers to the classical world come from all income levels, all walks of life. Composer Errolyn Wallen. In a moment. Thank you, sir. May I have another? You're listening to Performance Today from APM.

You see it quite a bit in mystery novels, where a prolific author uses the same formula, maybe even the same characters, across many books. The details of the plot might change, but overall, people know what to expect. And the new books are hits, partly because people know what they're getting into. Composer Antonín Dvořák had a bit of a James Patterson moment in the late 1870s. He wasn't super well known at the time, and he wrote a series of duets based on Moravian folk tunes. They became quite popular after the Berlin publisher Simrock distributed them, and the publisher thought, if the first publication was successful, why not try this again? Simrock asked Dvořák to write a series of dances based on Czech folk tunes. He wanted arrangements for piano four hands and also for orchestra. Dvořák spent a couple of weeks dashing them out, and the Slavonic dances were a wild hit. With yet another hit in their hands, Simrock asked him to do it again. Same instrumentation, same inspiration. But this time, Dvořák was reticent. He didn't think he could manage another set. He wrote to Simrock, quote, "To do the same thing twice is fiendishly difficult." Dvořák finally agreed after some persuasion, significant persuasion. Unlike John Grisham, Dvořák waited for 8 years before jumping into his sequel. He spent a month writing a second series of Slavonic dances, and Simrock called them a pure delight, quite different, no joke, no irony. Let's hear one of those dances from Dvořák's second series. This is the Slavonic Dance No. 2 in the style of a Ukrainian dumka. Pianists Anna Guijarro and Josu de Solán in concert in Madrid.

0: Adumka, a Ukrainian dance by Antonin Dvorak. That was the Slavonic Dance No. 2 from his Opus 72 collection. Pianists Ana Guijarro and Josu de Solán gave that concert at the headquarters of the Fundación Juan March in Madrid, Spain. In a moment, calm in joy, calm in pain and sorrow. 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
2: 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I'm Steve Seal. 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
0: When Johannes Brahms was in his mid-20s, he lived in a quiet forest town called Detmold in Germany. Around that time, he wrote a letter to his friend Clara Schumann. He said, quote, "Passions are not natural to mankind. They are always exceptions. The ideal, genuine man is calm in joy and calm in pain and sorrow." A kind of surprising sentiment coming from the man who wrote some incredibly passionate works. But maybe he was influenced by his tranquil forest location. That state of emotionally balanced serenity found its way into the string sextet we're about to hear. This is Brahms' Sextet No. 1 from a La Jolla Music Society concert in La Jolla, California.

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The String Sextet No. 1 in B-flat by Johannes Brahms, in a concert presented by the La Jolla Music Society at the Conrad Prebys Performing Arts Center. James Ennis and Jack Liebeck played violins, Yura Lee and Jonathan Vinokur were the violists, and Paul Watkins and Kirill Zlotnikov brought the warm low end with their cellos. Johannes Brahms is revered today, often seen as one of the great composers of all time. But writing music never really came easily for Brahms. As a young man, he tried several times to write for string quartet. For him, his early drafts made better wallpaper than music. I mean, literally, he covered the walls and ceilings of his room in Hamburg with discarded attempts.

0: He wrote to a friend, quote, I have only to lie on my back to admire my sonatas and quartets. At age 27, though, a world of possibility opened for Brahms when he added a viola and a cello to the string quartet. His string sextet number one was his first big success in chamber music, and it is beloved to this day. Our staff here at PT is senior producer Catherine Slusher, producers Megan Oglesby and Kathleen Bradbury, associate producer John Goman, music logger David Kemp, and our classical digital producer is Inez Guanches. 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As companies navigate global supply chain challenges, GEP works to help business optimize value and reduce risk through procurement and supply chain strategy consulting services and its AI-native platform, GEP Quantum Intelligence. We're also supported by Revenue, providing working capital for businesses whose cash flow is holding them back. Approvals based on revenue, not credit, and funds available in a day at getrevenued.com. And by the Sidney E. Frank Foundation, working to improve the quality of life for communities and children through programs in art, theater, poetry, and music. I'm Valerie Kaler. 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
1: 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Dmitri Metropoulos and Lauren Mazel will conduct the New York Philharmonic this week.
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4: In this program, there is a deep presence of ghosts. You will feel this with the voices, with the music, and with the story. 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
5: That's Raoul Ley, and this is Sounds, Tears, and Skins, a program of four new works by American composers that was performed by Ensemble Telemach at the Bombyx Center for Arts and Equity in Florence, Massachusetts, in April of 2026. I'm John Vosey. On this program, we'll hear four mini-operas inspired by literature and artists with a connection to Marseille, France, where Ensemble Telemach is based. All of the compositions were commissioned for this program by Telemach. We'll hear works by two composers from Western Massachusetts, Kate Soper and John Aylward, a piece by Boston-based composer Yu-Wei Chang, and one from David Dominique from Richmond, Virginia. For this program, we had to excerpt all of the performances for time, but all can be heard in their entirety on the Sounds, Tears, and Skins page on nepm.org. Ensemble Telemach was founded by composer and conductor Raoul Ley. Telemach mixes contemporary music and theater. Here's Raoul with more on Telemach and this project.
4: I'm a composer and conductor from Marseille, France. Telemach is my ensemble since many years now. I think something like 32 or 33 years. It's an historical ensemble of contemporary music, one of the first. And in fact, we have a lot of subsidies to commission composers and play and travel and create. We are free to commission and to establish partners all around the world. And we have the special attention to stage. We worked with many circus people, theater actors, and dancers. This project started maybe 3 or 4 years ago. Is it possible to imagine links between Marseille and America? Initially, I wanted to do something with writers, novelists passed by Marseille, Claude McKay, for example, or Marie-Jane Gold and people like that. And progressively arrived the Second World War, and all we can build between the moment where Marseille was the place passed to go to the United States to leave Europe. Sounds is the story of music, and Tears is the story of the moment to leave Marseille because it was the war and the difficult period, but also Skins because the problem of skin, main problem in France and in the United States.
5: Ensemble Télémaque founder and conductor Raoul Ley. Our first two compositions are inspired by stories when Marseille was an exit point for exiles fleeing the Nazis during the Second World War. The first is about a wealthy American heiress helping refugees escape, while the second is about one writer's flight. We'll begin with Yue Chang's Accidental Hero. Yue is a native of Taiwan. Her work often focuses on human connection and the breaking of cultural and stylistic boundaries. She has received awards from the American Academy of Arts and Letters, a fellowship from the Guggenheim Foundation, and commissions from a number of organizations, including Fromm and Koussevitzky. She currently teaches at Brandeis University. Here's Yue to say more about her composition, Accidental Hero.
6: It's based on the true story of Mary Jane Gold, an American heiress who, by chance, became an unsung hero who helped save thousands of Jewish and non-Jewish intellectuals escape the Nazi-invaded France. She wrote a memoir called Crossroads, Marseille, 1940. She was a very independent-minded woman at a young age. She was flying her own airplane, carefree, and I was most fascinated by how when she heard about there is a rescue committee led by Varian Fries, and she volunteered. There must be something very strong in her, that part of her, that kind of quality shine. So that's really what I focus on. In my piece, I also had the actor read out quite a few names of intellectual famous names that's rescued by Varian Fries committee. When I was reading the book by Mary Jane Gold and was taking notes, I just started to have this theatrical image in my mind, kind of imagining it like a small scene in a large opera. So I really have acting involved, using the actor as symbolize all the refugee. And the soprano is Mary Jane Gold, and so kind of symbolize the process how Mary Jane Gold helped out this refugee. It really is a storytelling piece. Just follow the refugee and follow the text, and really is a small journey of a transformation of Mary Jane Gold, how she became a hero by accident.
5: Here's Ensemble Télémaque with soprano Brigitte Perrier and actress Agnès Audefrenne performing an excerpt of Yue Chang's Accidental Hero.

Then they hurried on, afraid you might ask for help. They don't want to share some carefully guarded secret hideout, a means of escape. The old solidarity against the enemy had broken down into little groups of friends, each looking out only for his own. The ship was sinking fast, and there were so few places left in the lifeboat.

Alma Mahler. Lion Ford Wanger. Max Ernst. Jacques Lipschitz. Wanda Landowska. Heinrich Blücher. Anna Arendt. Walter Mehring. Otto Meyerhof. Heinrich Mann. André Massou. Anna Segers. Jacques Adamar. Marcel Duchamp. Hans Saal. Wilfred Ola. And thousands more.

0: That was Yue Chang's Accidental Hero, performed by Ensemble Telemach. John Aylward's Between Heaven and Earth is the story of one artist helped by Mary Jane Gold. Here's John to say more about his piece.
1: Between Heaven and Earth is based on a libretto I developed with Edward Larkin and Thomas Ahrens, who are translators and authors. We developed this libretto around the writings of Franz Werfel, a early and mid-20th century German émigré. Franz Werfel is a fascinating character who has both poetry, prose, led a life in the theater. The work I set for this piece is an early play called Spiegelmensch, which has a lot of resonance with the works of Thomas Mann and early German Expressionism. And I wanted to compare it with Werfel's later prose writings and correspondences that are from his time immigrating. I was really mindful of when I want the text to be heard and understood and when I want it to be felt. A lot of the excerpts from Spiegelmensch, I feel, can be felt. They're expressionistic. So setting them in German, setting them with the soprano, and letting the audience feel the mystery of that play felt like the right choice. Then the correspondences, the telegrams, the letters, wanting the audience to hear very explicitly what Werfel was going through, I wanted that to be very audible, and so I set for the actor. Balancing, how does the actor come across over the ensemble? How does the soprano and the setting of what the soprano is singing feed into the ensemble and through the ensemble? Sometimes she's a melodic thread in the ensemble, and sometimes I want her to come over the ensemble. I want the audience to go on a journey that Werfel went on. I want the audience to be there in Marseille. I want them to feel the urgency of those telegrams. I want them to feel what it could have been like for Werfel to be in such a difficult moment in his life. Here's a celebrated German author who all of a sudden is homeless and escaping Germany. And he made it. And so I think what I want the audience to take away is just to be there in that moment. I'm trying to set that drama in a very heartfelt way. It's a journey my mother took after the war, but lived in Germany in a very difficult post-war German arrangement. So I want people to get into that mindset. This is something that is even befalling people today, displacement of all kinds. And so to have compassion for what these people went through, and even people as fortunate as Werfel to have had good contacts and to have been able to make it.
0: John's work often explores the intersection of time, memory, and myth. He has received awards and fellowships from the Guggenheim Foundation, the American Academy of Arts and Letters, the Fromm Foundation, and others. A film of his chamber opera, Oblivion, won Best Musical Film at Cannes in 2025. John is also director of the Ecce Ensemble and the Etchings Festival, and currently teaches at Clark University. Here's Acts 2 and 3, Ancient Little Towers and Exile, from John Aylward's Between Heaven and Earth.

coming to help you if you should still be in France. And all I can say is they will be found. Stay calm. Everything that is within my power is being done. By sheer miracle, we found a way back to you. Now, from here, we want to help you. When I heard that you had not made it across the border, I immediately set help.

0: Certainly, for most people, exile represents a kind of fate, a calamity, an abhorrent contretemps, and truly not a profound mystery. One cannot expect those who are hunted or who seek refuge to drain the cup of bitterness. With conscious understanding, and yet they have all learned one thing through their experiences, something that the rest of the world has long since forgotten: the difference between good and evil.
1: Ensemble Telemach, performing John Aylward's Between Heaven and Earth. You're listening to Sounds, Tears, and Skins, four new mini-operas by American composers performed at the Bombyx Center for Arts and Equity in April of 2026. While our first two compositions were based on real-life stories, our next two may be real or imagined. One is a mystery about identity theft and the possible deception of a Harlem Renaissance writer, and the other, the interaction of an early 20th century avant-garde figure with two 15th century Italian artists. David Dominique's The Impostor is part of a multi-volume speculative fiction opera, Steam. David is a musician, writer, and educator who composes chamber music, jazz, rock, and music for theater, film, and multimedia installations. He has received a number of awards, including fellowships from the Guggenheim Foundation, Harvard Radcliffe, and the Aaron Copland Fellowship from McDowell. He currently teaches at the College of William and Mary. Here's David with more on The Impostor.
2: I had already been working on this large-scale pieces in various formats and across different media that deal with the Harlem Renaissance writer Arna Bontom and a fictional imposter who has stolen Arna Bontom's identity. And I thought it would be an interesting way to create a backstory for Arna Bontom's imposter. So I thought, like, what if Claude McKay back in the 1930s tried to write to Arna Bontom in America, but that letter accidentally went to this imposter, and it made the imposter aware of the existence of someone named Arna Bontom, because in the world of the opera, the imposter and Bontom share a similar name. The deal with Romance in Marseille, the text that I chose, is that it was written in the 1930s, but it wasn't published over 80 years later. I decided that in the world of my speculative fiction operas and multimedia pieces, the explanation for that would be that this imposter tied up Romance in Marseille in a strange, like, legal limbo for 80 years. The novel Romance in Marseille had as its protagonist a Black paraplegic who was LGBTQ. It's not particularly salacious by today's standards, but from what I've read, there's speculation that publishers were a little bit afraid of the text because it was, for the time, kind of an unusual protagonist. And so many of his works obviously were published, but there were kind of socio-political complications and anxieties, perhaps around McKay and specifically this text, that led it to be delayed until very recently. I went with the approach of being extremely text-heavy. The piece is about all sorts of ambiguity. You have two women. One is a journalist and one is a scholar. The scholar is an expert in Harlem Renaissance literature. The journalist is just sort of a political local journalist in Richmond, Virginia. And the journalist is trying to understand a very strange obituary. And she goes to this scholar to ask her how to make sense of this, because she can see that there's something related to Harlem Renaissance authors in it, like Arna Bontom and Claude McKay. But the puzzle pieces just don't really fit together to make a complete picture. And so I tried to mimic that a little bit in the music, but using, like, very, very spare soundscape to try to stay out of the way of textual comprehension for the audience. I wanted to make sure that the text was really the centerpiece and that I wasn't doing anything that would sort of detract from the primacy of the text.
1: Our excerpt of The Impostor begins following the discussion between the scholar and the journalist after the discovery of a puzzling obituary. Here's David Dominique's The Imposter.
3: You ever look at America and think, nothing?
4: How do you mean?
3: Just nothing. And think, why? Why am I not able to think anything this time?
4: Nothing? There must be something to dig out of this. If you don't know, no one else does.
3: Satirical building, hard lunch, National Slavery Museum, mass reenactment of the book by forgotten literary figure, name so much like his own.
4: If he'd been playing Anna Bonton.
3: If he'd been Anna Bonton.
4: If he'd been Arnaud Bantam. If you, it would have to go back, suddenly the 1930 Claude Macé's fraud.
3: Makes more sense, or less.
4: This is what I'm asking you, as a scholar of this period, of this body of literature.
3: You want me to interpret a poem? Identity, that is not my area.
4: Look at Bonsam's final letter to Claude Macé when Macé is still in Marseille, 1934.
3: The strangest circumstances letter?
4: Dear Claude, I write to you under the strangest circumstances. The FBI informed me an impersonator using my name to pursue business has someone been in correspondence with you regarding your new novel, and he has perhaps defrauded you.
3: That might be written by anyone?
4: Of course. One of the many Anna Bonton impersonators out there.
3: Could be the FBI doing it themselves. Macaille communist, they probably think Bonton is too.
4: But just before this, you've got the telegram to Macaille in Morocco from Edward E. Conroy.
3: Who's with the FBI?
4: Who's with the FBI? It emerges later, but yes. Please, contact the US Embassy in Paris in your actual areas.
3: You're a fallen victim to contract fraud. Not a liberty to reveal more at this time. Possibly caution in all business engagements.
4: Let's say you're right. It's the same guy. Richmond 2010 and Marseille 1934. One question. Why?
3: Why would someone do this? Pretend to be an obscure writer for years and years? What is insensitive? So he can con other obscure writers?
4: You want to know what I think?
3: Very much.
4: I'd rather hear it from you first.
3: He didn't do it for the money, that's for sure. He's insane.
4: Not in the usual way, if he was.
3: Arnaud Bantam is getting revenge on Arnaud Bantam for some perceived slight, for having a name even reader than his own.
4: That might be not so far off.
3: He was doing some kind of long performance, a piece, an endurance piece over decades.
4: You're joking. Or you think you're joking.
3: I told you, I think nothing.
4: Because really, Macaille brought it on himself the year before. 1933. He writes the real Anna Bonton. He thinks that proposition from Marseille.
3: Yes, that's right.

0: interrupt, but time. We must continue. My apologies, sincerely. So, in the next letter, Mackay's
1: writing from Marseille.
0: Or possibly Morocco. No inside address on this one.
1: And no envelope.
0: No envelope. December 5, 1933. My dear Anna, may I drop the Mr. Bonton? We've known one another how long?
1: A decade, give or take.
0: Not to take your time too much, there is a favor I hate to ask but must. It is about a book, of course. Four times at last count it's come rejected back to me.
1: Possible tried. Might be low.
0: No burden on your heart, Anna, but penny telegram. One worded, yes. And I will wire the William Bradbury Agency in Paris. Have them forward you their draft, if they've not burned it for fuel, and you can judge the thing rejection merit for yourself. Salute from the world's age, as ever, Claude Mackay.
1: He forgets, or maybe never wants, to send the novel's name.
0: Someone sent your story. Mackay writes in his next attempt, when he's heard nothing back, postmarked Zone Internationale de Tanger. I loved it, Anna, only as you love the feast that bruised and blinded you. But Anna, my dear friend, I've heard nothing from you these 3 months since it issued the Alabama Junior College P.O. Box. Or have you and the family moved on?
1: No response?
0: No response. Unknown, the archive knows of.
1: Until
0: a certain telegram, so singular.
1: In the Bonton Mackay correspondence, it's unlike anything.
0: An autopsy picture, maybe.
1: From the salutation name misspelled.
0: A telegraph from mistake. Mackay, forgive this lateness, stop. Post much delayed, but finds its target, comma, in the end. Send book, yes, comma. But tell no one for now. Keep all between us, stop. Address all letters to box locked below, stop. Big moves, Claude Mackay, big things afoot. Will help as help can, stop. I do remain your true Mr. Good Times.

0: As if to say, not the, but a. One of the few, the many.
1: And out there, how many other Anna von Thompsons could there have been?

0: Dear Claude McKay, the next one comes in. As if the past two letters never were. Dear Claude McKay, as if they never met. These are the poems of yours I hope to include, the word hope underlined, in my upcoming anthology.
1: Readers in mind.
0: The publishers expect
1: financial arrangements,
0: permissions,
1: but I have been put out of budget.
0: And this I'll have to split a few ways.
1: You understand?
0: And so
1: what?
0: You still think nothing when you look at America?
1: Nothing. For 100 years of dreams and bad dreams and impossibilities that came to be and passed away, or say none of them, let's observe that this one. Let it end like this. Why not?
0: It's as good as any other.

0: That was David Dominique's The Impostor, performed by Ensemble Telemach. Our final work is by Kate Soper. Kate is a composer, performer, and writer. Her work often blends theater and music into a mix of opera, musical theater, and performance art. A Pulitzer Prize finalist and a Rome Prize fellow, in 2025 she appeared with the New York Philharmonic in her monodrama, Orpheus Orchestra Opus Onus, a work commissioned by the Philharmonic. Kate is also co-director and vocalist with the Wet Ink Ensemble and currently teaches at Smith College. Here's Kate to talk about her composition.
1: My piece is called Antonin Artaud's Drama of the Mind, featuring Paolo Uccello. The works that I used are from a series of writings that he made that are kind of like a study for a play that he is going to write or in the middle of writing. He talks about wanting theater to be something that is kind of a shock to the audience, and not for shock value, but just that it isn't really there to reflect our life back to us. It's there to kind of jolt us out of complacency we have in our life, or remind us of things that we're trying to ignore about the horrors of existence, and maybe in so doing, incite us to meet those horrors. But I think in terms of what I tried to capture about his ideas and the music, it's more just sort of about this idea of the confrontation of the audience. So I have the actress in this piece, Agnes, really speaking to the audience. There's some interesting layers there because she is herself performing as an individual, and she's reciting Artaud's texts, but also through those, I'm also trying to state my own objectives. The sort of intimacy of the audience feeling like they're being addressed and they're being kind of challenged directly was something I was trying to capture. It's about a Renaissance artist, Paolo Uccello, who was a real artist that became a kind of obsession for the surrealists because of his really interesting use of perspective. So Paolo Uccello, and then Artaud kind of makes up this biography for him where he is so obsessed with his art and the purity of his art that he sacrifices his whole life to it, and also sacrifices his wife, Salvaggia, who is wasting away because all he does is think about vanishing points. And then has got a foil in Brunelleschi, who's also a real person, an architect, who in Artaud's world is kind of this antithesis in every way. He's really rooted to the earth. He's earthy. He's in love with Salvaggia. He understands that even if you're an artist, you're still connected to the world and you're still flesh and blood, which is exactly the opposite of what Paolo Uccello wants to believe. So it's this artistic conflict that Artaud is presenting between these two real but also made up people. And then within this premise that he's sketching, Artaud himself kind of comes in and out and thinks, well, am I Paolo Uccello? But then is he inside me? And then who is speaking? And am I actually the one fighting with Brunelleschi? But who is real in this story? Like, these people are sort of real, but I also made them up. And then am I a character in this? It's got a thin story and some sketched characters, but I think what it really is about narratively is an artist struggling through the maze of their own creation. There's a moment I love, and towards the end of the piece, where Artaud, in his writings, is kind of struggling to make sense of what he's doing. He says, "Don't try too hard to understand what I'm talking about here. I'm doing this operation on my characters. I'm doing it on myself. The piece is confusing. Don't try to understand it too hard." It's Artaud speaking to us, but it's also Agnes speaking to the audience, and it's me also saying, you know, I'm not really sure what the story is here. So if you don't know either, don't worry about it. Maybe just try to think about whatever else it's like stirring up for you.
0: From Kate Soper's Antonin Artaud's Drama of the Mind, featuring Paolo Uccello, we'll hear Act 2, A Cross-Section of the Mind, and Act 3, I Fuse Myself with Myth.
2: Imagine a cross-section of the mind. All around it, things whirring. The mind is obsessed with a theme.

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I speak through its mouth. I call to me all of life.

But Poloncello and his aggravating problem still call me. 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That's what life is. 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

0: I can't hear this! 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
1: The discussion continues. It passes quickly from one subject to another. There arrives a moment where Apollo Chubble launches into a tirade

Don't spend too long searching for the key to this piece. As I wrote it, I performed the same operations on myself as I attempted on my characters. That's why it seems confusing. I fuse myself with me! What I observe, I am sometimes in life

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And also the envelope of this creation of the mind.

0: two movements of Kate Soper's Antonin Artaud's Drama of the Mind, featuring Paolo Uccello, performed by Ensemble Telemach. The musicians of Ensemble Telemach are Brigitte Perrier, soprano, Agnès Audefuren, actress, Linda Amrani, clarinet, Christian Beny, percussion, Charlotte Campana, flute, Jean-Florent Gabriel, cello, Gerard Osello, trumpet, Jan Leroux Sade, violin, Julia Sanomarie, accordion, and Raoul Lay, conductor. This performance was recorded at the Bombyx Center for Arts and Equity by Peter Wildermuth. 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Special thanks to New England Public Media, to Cassandra Holden at the Bombyx Center, to our four composers, Kate Soper, David Dominique, Yu-Wei Chang, and John Aylward, and to Raoul Lay and Ensemble Telemach. I'm John Vosey, producer of this program. Thank you for listening.
1: 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It's 2 o'clock. I'm Steve Petke with you on this warm day, first day in a while where the humidity is noticeable. We've got lots of great music for you right up until 5 o'clock when we begin our New York Philharmonic broadcast for this week. And in the first hour, we've got a Mozart piano concerto as the highlight. And we'll begin with this brassy work

work that just might clear a little humidity from the air. That is from the the Sacre Symphoniae of Gabrielli, a canzona duodecimi toni, played by the London Symphony Brass Ensemble, led by Eric Kreese here on Classical NEPM New England Public Media, WFCR HD2 Amherst, also in Hampshire County at 89.3, in Hampden County at 91.9, streaming at classicalnepm.org. Classical NEPM is including in this hour two relatively obscure composers who bookend Mozart in the remaining 55 minutes. Steve Petke with you. Happy to be spending Saturday afternoons with you. Saturdays during the summer are going to principally include broadcasts from Tanglewood. And Tanglewood starts up in just about a month's time. Each Saturday beginning in July, I will share the stage with a recorded broadcast from this year's Tanglewood. We have music of Servet coming up. That's one of the lesser-known composers to close out the hour. Mozart in between, as I mentioned. We turn next to music of Enrique Oswald, born in Rio de Janeiro, to a Swiss-German immigrant father and a mother who had hailed from Italy. His mother taught music privately to aristocrats, and by age 12, Enrique had his first recital. He also went off to study in Europe and eventually back to Brazil and served as a Brazilian consul back to Europe and also taught in his home country. This is the Elegy by Oswald with the Minas Gerais Philharmonic Orchestra. Fabio Michetti conducts.

music by a Brazilian composer, but revealing perhaps his parents' European ancestry. The Elegy by Enrique Oswald with the Minas Gerais Philharmonic Orchestra led by Fabio Michetti. You can hear classical NEPM all over Western Mass. We are New England Public Media, WFCR HD2 Amherst, also in Northern Berkshire County at 98.9, in Southern Berkshire County at 89.5, and streaming at classicalnepm.org. I'm Steve Petke. Up next in NEPM's Smart and Funny People series, Shankar Vedantam and his hit program from NPR, Hidden Brain. He'll share 7 psychological insights that have made his life better. 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Get your tickets at nepm.org/smartandfunny. Adrian Servais, his music will come up in just about 35 minutes' time. Next, we turn to a new recording with Canadian pianist Jan Liszewski. He has returned to Mozart and a pair of piano concertos, this the latter of the two, the 22nd, with the Bamberg Symphony Orchestra led by Manfred Honeck.

Manfred Honeck, the Bamberg Symphony and pianist Jan Leschetzky, treating us to a half hour of Mozart's 22nd Piano Concerto. You heard it here on Classical NEPM, New England Public Media, 89.3 WAMH and 91.9 WAIC, streaming at classicalnepm.org. I'm Steve Petke. Thanks for coming along on this Thursday afternoon. One more work to wrap up this hour, and then when we spin into the next hour, we've got a variety that ranges from Chaminade to Cacciatorian to Vivaldi to Vaughan Williams and even Persichetti. Hope you can stick around and enjoy that with me. And the work that wraps up this hour is by Adrien François Servais, born in Halle in 1807. He first played the violin, but after hearing a concert by the great Platel, he decided to study the cello and was soon a pupil of the man that he admired. At the Brussels Conservatory, he won first prize almost immediately and from 1829 assisted his teacher, Platel. His first major success in Paris was in his mid-20s, followed by concerts in London and then several tours throughout Europe and Russia. In his early 40s, he succeeded Platel at the conservatory. Servais, described by Berlioz as Paganinian, was probably the first and the finest cello virtuoso of his day. He was praised for his intense, pure sound, flawless intonation, and acrobatic technique. His enormous Stradivari, later inherited by his son, is still known as the Servais cello. This is a set of variations on God Save the King by Servais, with Guidon Kramer violin, Marta Subrata cello, and Kramerata Baltica.

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Adrien Servais was known for his acrobatic technique, and certainly it's found in that work that he wrote, the Variations on God Save the King, with Guidon Kremer violin, Marta Subrata cello, and Kremerata Baltica, wrapping up our first hour together here on the on Saturday Classical, here on WWUH. HD WFCR HD2 Classical NEPM New England Public Media Amherst in Amherst WNNZ FM Deerfield WNNI Adams WNNU Great Barrington WAIC Springfield and WAMH Amherst in partnership with Amherst College and the University of Massachusetts Amherst streaming at classicalnepm.org. We've got that. Classical NEPM is funded by the Pioneer Valley Symphony, presenting Summer Pops, featuring songs of adventure from stage and screen at the Northfield Golf Club on June 20th, pvsoc.org, and a gift from the Richard P. Garmany Fund at the Hartford Foundation for Public Giving, and by listeners who become members to help keep Classical NEPM alive. 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I'm Steve Petke. Thank you for joining me here for Saturday Classical. We have the music of Cacciatorian coming up, and a little bit later on, Vivaldi, Vaughan Williams, and Persichetti.

Anna Shellis gently guiding us into the 3 o'clock hour with Solitude by Cécile Chaminade here on Classical NEPM. I'm Steve Petke. In about 20 minutes, we have Vivaldi followed by Vaughan Williams in this hour. Thank you for coming along on this Saturday afternoon. And we turn next to Aram Khachaturian, born in Tbilisi. In 1903, he trained at the Nesen State Musical and Pedagogical Institute and the Moscow Conservatory. He was a professor at both in the beginning in his late 40s. As a young composer, he was influenced by Western music, particularly that of Ravel. In 1948, along with Shostakovich and Prokofiev, Khachaturian was accused by the Central Committee of the Communist Party of bourgeois tendencies in his music. He admitted his guilt and was restored to prominence. But after Stalin's death, he publicly condemned the committee's accusation. Later, he was named People's Artist of the Soviet Union and was awarded the Lenin Prize. This is a work that includes a selection that was Khachaturian's favorite, his compositions, a famous waltz. It comes from the Suite Masquerade and is played by the London Symphony Orchestra. Stanley Black conducts.

a work that begins with a waltz that the composer requested to be played at his funeral. He loved that work so much, the waltz that begins the Sweet Masquerade by Aram Khachaturian. We heard the London Symphony Orchestra in one of the old Phase 4 recordings with Stanley Black conducting. Classical music for Western Mass is always here for you. 89.3 WAMH Amherst, 91.9 WAIC Springfield, streaming worldwide at classicalnepm.org. 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I'm Steve Petke, delighted to have your company on this Saturday afternoon. We continue to receive lots of new recordings and love to share them with you of composers familiar and not so familiar. Here is a very familiar composer from a new recording. It's Vivaldi. It's a violin concerto, this one nicknamed or labeled as Per Signora Anna Maria. And the violinist is Andres Gabetta, leading the eponymous Gabetta Consort.

With over 200 violin concertos to choose from, you can always find some pyrotechnics in the works of Antonio Vivaldi. That was one of his violin concertos, the one that goes by the name Per Signora Anna Maria. We heard violinist Andres Gabetta. He also directed the Gabetta Consort here on Classical NEPM, New England Public Media, WFCR HD2 Amherst, also in Franklin County, 91.7 Deerfield, and streaming at classicalnepm.org. Under mostly cloudy skies, temperatures hovering in the mid-80s at this hour, and your 413 forecast predicts some evening showers and thunderstorms coming in. There's not an official alert or warning from the National Weather Service, but there is a possibility beginning around 6 p.m. for some storms with damaging wind, lightning, and downpours through the evening. And then the showers coming to an end by midnight. Skies breaking a little bit from the clouds. And then tomorrow, quite a bit cooler, maybe upper 70s and low 80s, with the possibility still of scattered showers in the afternoon. I'm Steve Petke, and we will pursue some Persichetti when we wrap up our second hour together. And next we turn to Vaughan Williams and his Serenade to Music, the Northern Sinfonia, Richard Hickox directing.

Sublime music by Vaughan Williams. His Serenade to Music, originally written for 11 solo voices and orchestra, there in its purely orchestral version, played by the Northern Sinfonia, conducted by Richard Hickox. 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Summer here in Western Mass is really quite a marvelous. 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I'm Steve Peckney. Thank you for joining me. Coming up in our final hour, which kicks off around 4 o'clock, we begin with Bach and then Wagner and Wagner. Back-to-back Wagner with a little bit of a twist. And then there's a bit of Puccini. And we finish with a rather obscure composer from the era of Vivaldi named Reichenauer. We turn next to Vincent Persichetti, born in Philadelphia in 1915. He began piano lessons at 5, studied theory at 8, and produced his first two works at 14. Among his later teachers were Roy Harris and Fritz Reiner, the latter at the Curtis Institute. In his late 20s, Persichetti began teaching at the Philadelphia Conservatory, and from his early 30s, he taught at Juilliard. He was also music editor for the Elkin Vogel Company in Philadelphia. This is Psalm for Band by Persichetti, Colonel Lowell Graham conducting the United States Air Force Band.

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Colonel Lowell Graham conducting the U.S. Air Force Band in Psalm for Band by Percy Caddy. 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There aren't many harpists who have received the kind of stardom attained by Nicanor Zabaleta, but the Spanish virtuoso was a hugely popular figure and was certainly the most famous classical harpist of the 20th century. The list of composers who wrote for him is also full of famous names, including Joaquin Rodrigo, who created his Concierto Serenata for Zabaleta in 1956, and this Sunday we'll hear Zabaleta himself performing Rodrigo's concerto along with works by Rossetti, Gabrielli, Prokofiev, and lots more. That's when Classical Music with John Solins begins tomorrow morning at 10 here on Classical NEPM. It's 2 minutes past 3 o'clock. Steve Petke inviting you. 2 minutes past 4 o'clock. 4 o'clock. Steve Petke inviting you to stick around for Wagner times two in this hour, and we begin with Bach and his fifth Brandenburg Concerto, Les Arts Florissants, and Paul Agnew.

a chance for the harpsichordist to go right off his nut in that rendition of the Brandenburg Concerto No. 5. It's a new recording with Les Arts Florissants, led by Paul Agnew, here on Classical NEPM. Puccini and Reichenauer await you in the remainder of this hour. I'm Steve Petke. Thank you for coming along, and I'm introducing you next to Siegfried Wagner, born in Triebschen in Switzerland in 1869, son of, yes, Richard Wagner. Siegfried studied with Humperdinck, and when Siegfried was 21, he decided to train as an architect, but after just a few years, he went back to music. From his mid-30s, he studied with his mother, also serving as his mother's assistant as director of the Bayreuth festivals. Later, he conducted regularly at Bayreuth. In 1908, he took over as director of the festival from his mother and held that position until his death in 1930. This is a waltz from Siegfried Wagner's opera Bruder Lustig, Rheinland-Pfalz State Philharmonic, and Werner Andreas Albert.

from one of the early operas of Siegfried Wagner, son of Richard. We heard the waltz from Bruder Lustig, Werner Andreas Albert conducting the Rheinland-Pfalz State Philharmonic. And you heard it here on 89.3 WAMH Amherst, 91.9 WAIC Springfield, New England Public Media. It's also streaming at classicalnepm.org. It's 4:30, and we have music of Puccini from the world of opera in about 10 minutes' time, and then we'll wrap up by going back to the Baroque and listen to a double concerto by Antonin Reichenauer. I'm Steve Petke. Well, none of the operas of Siegfried Wagner ever reached the stature and famous accolades of the operas of his father, Richard, and hear from one of his early operas, Die Meistersinger von Nürnberg, is the prelude, the Royal Philharmonic Orchestra, led by Sir Thomas Beecham.

from a public performance in the Royal Albert Hall some 70 years ago. Enthusiastic applause for the Royal Philharmonic Orchestra led by Sir Thomas Beecham in the prelude to the opera Die Meistersinger von Nürnberg by Richard Wagner. Restored pretty well, considering that its age, a little bit cavernous, some of the detail missing, but the spirit of that occasion certainly captured in that recording of Beecham and the Royal Philharmonic Orchestra. 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Well, the Royal Albert Hall, one of the world's great recording and performance venues. And so is the Koussevitzky Music Shed at Tanglewood. And we at Classical NEPM will be taking you there this summer. It all starts on Sunday, July the 6th at 2:30, live from the Koussevitzky Music Shed, the Boston Symphony Orchestra. And there will be recorded concerts that I will share with you on Saturdays, beginning at 1, starting on July the 12th. The opening concert will feature Chopin's Second Piano Concerto with Eric Liu and Brahms' Second Symphony. Fabio Luisi, who just came off recording Wagner's Ring Cycle with the Dallas Symphony not too long ago, he will be the guest conductor for that opening live concert from Tanglewood here on Classical NEPM on Sunday, July the 12th. Let's have a little bit of a pause from the bombast of the Die Meistersinger with this from Puccini.

an interlude, in fact, an intermezzo to Act 3 of Manon Lescaut by Puccini, John Wilson, and the Sinfonia of London. This is Classical NEPM, New England Public Media, WFCR HD2 Amherst, also in Franklin County, 91.7 from Deerfield, and streaming at classicalnepm.org. It is coming up on 4:47. We have the New York Philharmonic coming up at 5 o'clock this afternoon. I'm Steve Petke, and thank you for letting me bring the music to you on this somewhat steamy Saturday, possibility of some stormy weather as you work into the late afternoon and early evening, perhaps a thunderstorm, a downpour, some lightning and wind, all starting perhaps around 6 or 7 in our Western Mass region. We're going to wrap up our time together with music of Antonín Reichenauer, born in Prague in around the year 1694. There's not much known about his life. He did work for a church in Prague and worked at the chapel of Count Morzin, and only lived to about the age of 35 or 36, but produced some marvelous works. They sound a little bit like Vivaldi. I think you'll agree when you hear that. This is Reichenauer's Concerto for Oboe and Bassoon with Sally Holman Bassoon, Mark Beigent Oboe, and the Harmonious Society of Tickle Fiddle Gentlemen. They are directed by Robert Rawson.

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Historic-Deerfield.org.

Robert Rawson directed the Harmonious Society of Tickle Fiddle Gentlemen, along with Sally Holman bassoon and Mark Bagent oboe, in that double concerto for oboe and bassoon by Reichenauer. 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

0: 1-3 gives to raise money to replace those lost dollars. 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
1: 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I'm Alec Baldwin, and this is the WFMT Radio Network. Quick, name your favorite cello concerto. On second thought, don't answer that yet. Your vote might just change after you hear what we have in store for you a little later in this broadcast. Hi, it's Alec Baldwin here again with you. Works by Kodály, Dvorak, Borodin, and Saint-Saëns are all just ahead on the New York Philharmonic this week. We may best remember Alexander Borodin as a composer, but he considered himself to be a doctor and chemist first and foremost, and with good reason. He made some incredibly significant contributions to the early study of organic chemistry. For Borodin, music was a mere pastime. Be that as it may, Borodin's musical gifts were significant enough for him to be considered part of the mighty handful. This was a group of prominent 19th-century composers dedicated to producing a uniquely Russian kind of classical music. Other members included Mussorgsky, Rimsky-Korsakov, and even Borodin's teacher, Balakirev. We're going to hear one of Borodin's heftiest and best-known scores, the Symphony No. 2 in B minor. Dmitri Mitropoulos conducts the New York Philharmonic.

recorded November 2nd, 1953, at the 30th Street Studios in New York City, that was the Symphony No. 2 in B minor by Alexander Borodin. The New York Philharmonic was conducted by Dmitri Mitropoulos. The next work on our program features one of the great cellists in history, Leonard Rose. After completing his studies at the Curtis Institute at age 20, Rose joined Arturo Toscanini's NBC Symphony Orchestra and almost immediately became associate principal. A year later, he became principal cello of the Cleveland Orchestra and was principal cello of the New York Philharmonic at the age of 26. Leonard Rose was a regular soloist with all the major American orchestras and conductors of the day. But not only was he gifted as a player, he is also regarded as one of the greatest teachers of his generation. Yo-Yo Ma, Lynn Harrell, and even my good friend Laurie Singer were just a few of his noteworthy pupils. Leonard Rose made 7 commercial recordings as a soloist with the New York Philharmonic between 1949 and 1960. We're going to hear him now in the Cello Concerto No. 1 by Camille Saint-Saëns. Dmitri Mitropoulos conducts the New York Philharmonic.

0: Concerto for Cello and Orchestra No. 1 in A minor by Camille Saint-Saëns. The New York Philharmonic was conducted by Dimitri Mitropoulos. The soloist was Leonard Rose. We might not get to hear that work so often as the Elgar or the Schumann, but many connoisseurs consider it to be among the greatest cello concertos in the repertoire. Shostakovich and Rachmaninoff are both on record saying as much. Coming up in just a few moments, we'll hear a suite of dances by Zoltán Kodály. Our program will then conclude with the Symphony No. 7 by Antonín Dvořák. I'm Alec Baldwin, and you're listening to the New York Philharmonic this week.
1: 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I'm Steve Seal. That's next time on APM's Symphony Cast.
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0: Kodály composed his Dances of Galanta in 1934 to mark the 18th anniversary of the Philharmonic Society of Budapest. The piece is rooted in the Roma folk tradition, an area of great interest to the composer. Though the Dances of Galanta consist of several separate and individual works, Kodály links them together to form a musical chain through the use of recurring material. You're in for a treat, because the recording we're about to hear is one of the Philharmonic's earliest direct-to-digital efforts, and as such, it has become a little difficult to obtain. Here, then, are The Dances of Galanta by Kodály. Lauren Mazel conducts the New York Philharmonic.

Dances of Galanta by Zoltan Kodály. The New York Philharmonic was conducted by its then music director, Lauren Mazel. When setting out to work on his commission for a seventh symphony, Antonín Dvořák said to a friend, quote, "My new symphony must be such as to make a stir in the world," unquote. Many consider the resulting work to be Dvořák's finest symphony, a work of stunning beauty, drama, and melodic riches. Let's hear it now. This is the Symphony No. 7 in D minor, Opus 70, by Antonín Dvořák. Lauren Mazel conducts the New York Philharmonic.

As D major wins over D minor at the end of this piece, it's like being embraced by sunlight. So wrote New York Philharmonic Program annotator James M. Keller about the work we just heard, the Symphony No. 7 in D minor, Opus 70, by Dvorak. The New York Philharmonic was conducted by Lauren Mazel. I'm Alec Baldwin, and you're listening to the New York Philharmonic this week.

These broadcasts are written and directed by Mark Travis, with associate producer Ian Good and audio director Lawrence Rock. The executive producers are Isaac Thompson, Justin Brown, Lisa Groh, and Adam Crane. Special thanks to Rebecca Neistat, Maggie Jensen, Estlin Usher, and George Preston. I'm Alec Baldwin, and this is the WFMT Radio Network.

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1: Felix Mendelssohn's music sounds like he's frequently in a good state of mind, but he could access all emotions when he needed. This piano piece is an example of the serious Mendelssohn. The title of the piece actually gives that away. But it was Felix's contribution to an anthology of piano music that would be published to raise funds for a Beethoven monument in Bonn. Serious, because Mendelssohn thought piano variations had turned trivial since Beethoven's death, and you can hear

Here is Serious Variations coming up in just 15 minutes with Jean-Yves Thibaudet. This is by Eric Coates, the Caprice from The Jester at the Wedding. John Wilson conducts the BBC Philharmonic Orchestra.

John Wilson conducting the BBC Philharmonic Orchestra. The Caprice from The Jester at the Wedding, composed by Eric Coates. Coming up, you'll hear some music that Felix Mendelssohn wrote for a Beethoven monument. But next, you'll hear from the man himself. Beethoven composed this overture for the opening of a new theater in Vienna. To bless the space and declare it ready for great work, Beethoven knew how to write for a foundation being laid, that's for sure. Here's the overture from Consecration of the House with Sir Neville Mariner, conducting the Academy of St. Martin in the Fields.

The Consecration of the House Overture by Beethoven with Sir Neville Mariner, conducting the Academy of St. Martin in the Fields. Felix Mendelssohn had a reputation for writing sunny pieces, but he also knew how to go somewhere darker when the occasion demanded. And this next set of variations were his contribution to a fund for a Beethoven monument in Bonn. It's a tribute, but also a statement that the piano variation, grown trivial in lesser hands since Beethoven's death, could still mean something. So it's serious music with serious intentions, but written by a young composer who felt the weight of what had been lost. Sometimes a milestone is about making sure something worthy doesn't get forgotten.

Felix Mendelssohn thought that piano variations had turned trivial since Beethoven had died, and so he turned out that set of serious variations. Jean-Yves Thibaudet playing the piano.

Hi, I'm Scott Blankenship. Glad you're here. The First Brandenburg by Johann Sebastian Bach. This piece is just alive and so inventive, and proof that legacy isn't always about gravity. Sometimes what endures is simply joy that refuses to sit still. Bach was not writing this for posterity. It was just any Tuesday or Thursday or whatever day of the week it was he wrote his Brandenburg Concerto No. 1. Here's La Stravaganza with Siebert Rampe conducting.

Siegfried Rampe conducting La Stravaganza with the Brandenburg Concerto No. 1 by Johann Sebastian Bach. There were actually six of those Brandenburg Concertos, all intended to be sort of a loose job application that he had submitted to the Margrave of Brandenburg, and all for naught. He didn't even hear back. No job was obtained there by Johann Sebastian Bach. Stay close. We'll finish up the hour with Jubilee by George Chadwick. It's coming up.

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So for this next piece, Time and Patience Turns the Sow's Ear to Silk comes to mind. It's George Chadwick's Symphonic Sketches. This is one of those projects that came to fruition over time. 9 years, to be exact. At first, he wasn't sure he really liked the music that much, and he didn't give it a practice premiere per se. Instead, he would just gauge interest in it by playing just movements here and there. And after 9 years, he finally said, okay, it's done.

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0: That's Jubilee. It comes from Symphonic Sketches by George Chadwick. Howard Hansen conducting the Eastman Rochester Symphony Orchestra.
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4: Antonin Dvorak lived in the United States for about 3 years. He'd been invited to New York to be the director of a brand new National Conservatory of Music. And when he needed a break, Dvorak took a little vacation to Iowa. Spillville, Iowa, which had a sizable population of Czech immigrants, so Dvorak and his family really felt at home there. Dvorak also wrote some music while he was there. This string quartet. You'll hear it this hour.